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1: Hi, I'm Chris Matthews. 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

Yes, yes. It's only one person you owe. It's the one that you know is yourself that you wanted to grow. From a box that they thought wasn't fluid, it's flow. Get used to it, be who you are in the face of the nose. You perfect from toes. Ain't nothing here to dispose. Imposed on my foes who happiness slows. Your lovely, so lucky the people you've chose. Be who you are with the beat of the heart of the person who reaches your reason for art. Let your existence commit to intention from start. Your social ain't nothing to start. I see you as whole, not needing for parts. This is your season and seasons to follow and bar. The part of the plot with the art. This is your season and seasons to follow and bark. The part of the plot

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0: And I want to welcome Tahoe Dode. Welcome to Moccasin Tracks.
1: Well, thank you, Deborah. I'm happy to be here.
0: Well, great. We've been listening to your music. I didn't really want to stop, but we'll get back to that after we talk a bit. Your music is so wonderful, and you took the name Tahoe Dode in 2005 under the authority of the law of the land. You say you are the eyes and ears of the Mohawk Nation. Could you just tell us about that a little bit, maybe introduce yourself a little bit to our listeners?
1: Okay. Well, you know, I'm a Mohawk man who grew up in Toronto, you know, as part of the, well, apparently assimilated Indians. We've never been assimilated. But anyways, that's how I grew up. And not really knowing my attachment to the earth and to the law. And, you know, and I found my way back to the Longhouse through the White Roots of Peace. When I found the law itself, you know, younger in my journey, you know, just in my teen years it started. You know, because I just knew I wasn't too, you know, there's something else. I remember things. And anyways, but I found my way back to the Longhouse, if you will, and found out about the law and the law of peace. And to me, this was, well, pretty enlightening. A law of peace. I mean, when you're like a teenager and you've been fighting in the streets of Toronto your whole life, I mean, wow, it's all about this, law of peace. Well, I'm real interested. So anyways, I found my way back to being who I am. And I took my name in 2005, you know, as per, you know, the great law, you know, the name it was, because my mother is not Mohawk, and so I don't have clan, so I was adopted by the Bear Clan into the Mohawk Nation and given that name. So I'm under the wing of protection of the Bear Clan, and because you can never have, my father has his clan from his mother, but I can never be the same clan as my father, so that's why I had to be adopted, you know, into the Bear Clan. And this is how it works with the great law, because it's about, you know, how do we get along in a community sustainably forever? That's what the great law is. Mm-hmm. And then how does each of the communities relate to each other forever, sustainably? That's what the great law is. That's why it's called the Council of the Great Peace, you know?
0: Yeah.
1: Anyways, to me, I was fascinated by all this as a young man. And now, and then, you know, the only thing that we're required to do, we are asked to do as Mohawk people, is spread the great peace to the world. So that's what I try to do in everything that I'm doing now, because we're only here for a certain period of time on this planet. And so I just want to make sure that, you know, I do what I can to spread the peace, because it is what we all need here on Earth.
0: Mm-hmm. You talk about the Two-Ro Wampum and the Council of the Great Peace as guides to your life. I was wondering if you could just talk about that and a little bit.
1: Well, you know, the Gushwenta, the Two-Ro Wampum, was a brilliant piece of diplomacy that my ancestors came up with, you know, in the 1600s. You know, because of the clash of the cultures, really, which was occurring here. And so it was the Dutch that started, that accepted the Two-Ro, the Gushwenta, the first in, 1614, I think. That was the 400th anniversary last year, 1613, that's right. Anyways, and they accepted the wampum belt, or the Two-Ro wampum, you know, which represents the two paths on the stream of life, the white being the all good and life being good and all fairness and equality, and then the two purple paths being the one of the newcomers with their foreign ways and the old ways of the native people. And, you know, the concept of the Gushwenta is that on this river of life, we will flow down, we will stay parallel to each other, not one leading the other, not one trying to steer the other, staying out of each other's business, but traveling down with good minds all the way to keep us, you know, to keep us on the same path. And this was a brilliant piece of diplomacy for that time period. I mean, really all the Europeans ever wanted and still do is nothing but war. So it was quite the piece of diplomacy that was placed, that was achieved there with the two world wampum. And, you know, the Dutch accepted it. Then the French accepted it almost 100 years later, well, 80 years later at the Great Peace of Montreal. And that same year, in 1701, did the English accept it. And they came to Ontario as per our invitation to them, as per the Guswenta, 1701. That summer, they came and set up their first post in Ontario called Kingston, which became the first capital of Upper Canada. They called Ontario then.
0: Uh-huh. Wow. It's really a beautiful thing because it's so, you know, hands-on and visual. And we saw, of course, last summer when they did the reenactment kind of the two row wampum down the Hudson River. And the wampum belts were carried. And it's really beautiful to, you know, have them. People wear them also as, you know, symbolic or?
1: Well, I mean, it's used by different people for different things.
0: Uh-huh.
1: I mean, the original wampum belts that was given to these people, they still have them.
0: Yeah.
1: And, you know, those wampum belts are very important. And they've been hidden away. Like, the people that have them now are all your American elite families. They went into Onondaga in 1779, and they stole everything. I'm talking everything. They stole everything off of us. They went in with 13,800 people, chopped down the Tree of Peace, stole everything, smashed everything, burned everything to destroy the peace and turn it into the Constitution of War, the American Constitution. I've told you this.
0: Yeah.
1: About the Great Law of Peace. But, you know, now, these same American elite families that have been running your presidency since the beginning, these same families, you know, they have all of our masks and everything that they stole. That, you know, and I think they got some bad medicine coming their way. You know, some of those masks are thousands of years old that have not been fed. And, you know, they got some bad medicine coming their way, these people. They know it. So. Mm-hmm. That's why we're seeing their exit plan happening up here. And down there, you're seeing it too.
0: Yeah, yeah. You know, you talk about with the Council of Great Peace that there is a balance in the consensus of men and women. And I was wondering if you could just, you know, maybe how does that work?
1: Well, it's about... I mean, everything was learned, you know, all the 117 wampums, when the Benavita taught them to us, each of them, until we figured it out in our own minds, he knew whenever we get it. He was a great teacher because this is how he taught. We would have to figure out each one in our own mind before it became a wampum. Every person, right? When you're looking at nature, and that's what we did when figuring all this. You know, in nature, how does the deer family operate? Well, the women, you know, they have their place in all of nature, not only the deer, but in all the different animal families. And they operate the community, where they grow up, where the children come, where they sleep. This is woman business, you know. And so in the communities, Granada is the Mohawk word for community. In the communities, the women... this is the jurisdiction of the women council, because they're the ones who bear the children. So where the land that they bring the children into, the communities, is woman business. And so all of the men come from the women. So we all have a mother. So that's how you get clans. And there's no party system. Yeah, it's about clans. It's about, here's how it works for thought. It goes like this in priority thought. Family, clan, nation, self, in that order. So family, clan, nation, self. Number four, self. Right. So that's the whole idea about just party politics. No, got to get back to clan. Everyone has a mother, and that's where you get your clan. If your mother doesn't have clan, she has to get clan. Then all her children will have clan, and you can never follow your father. This way you have, you place the woman where the property is supposed to be, running the communities where the children are coming. And this is sustainability. And so, and the women are the ones who, in the great law, they're the ones who appoint the council of men. The men, they, because the mothers, they know who their best sons are for that job. So they're the ones who pick the men. So the men are just to be, you know, they're to be good men and follow the law. And then the women will pick them because there's no other way for them to get that role. And there's no such thing as a chief that can tell anyone what to think. He's only the voice of the people. It's a ceremonial position, you know? So it's quite fascinating, and it's so simple. It's about each community organizing under the principles of the Great Peace. Each community. And then running your communities under these same principles. Now, that will spread real quick to the world, and we will be able to get back to, you know, the reason that America has become the land that it is because of what they did to the great law of peace, because they didn't know about democracy. They learned it from us. I mean, they learned about the American Constitution from God.

0: 51%. And if they don't agree, they go to war.
1: Mm-hmm.
0: So they always go to war.
1: Mm-hmm.
0: You see?
1: Mm-hmm.
0: So there's a 51%. Now, what Guyana Red Gore is, the way we become where we can attain 100%, everyone, 100%, not 51, on every issue. Mm-hmm. And it's quite simple. If you just follow the formula of the Great Peace, then you see, as soon as you start looking at this, then you understand, well, you know, no wonder these people have always been trying to kill the Mohawk. You know, we represent the peace. We have the simple solution for all this. And they've been trying to kill us since they got here. It started with Champlain, you know, that, and then the English. And it's nonstop. They won't stop.
1: Mm-hmm.
0: You know, they tried everything on us to get rid of the peace.
1: Mm-hmm.
0: Turned it into the Constitution of War, everything.
1: Mm-hmm.
0: You know, so I don't know. I mean, I just continue on using the Gilgushwenta, which is the way we get along, and the Guyana Red Gore, which is the law, to be my guides. And this way, I'm always keeping on the path, and I'm always keeping a good mind.
1: Yeah, yeah.
0: And I think that's a good lesson for everyone.
1: Yeah. You know, the coming together of one mind, I was really blessed in a way to be able this summer to be part of a gathering. It was part of the Turo Wampum reenactment, and there was a gathering, and things were said, and at the end of every part, it was like, and we all come together in one mind, and it was so
0: beautiful.
1: It was really beautiful, and
0: absolutely.
1: You know, so I kind of felt, you know, in my heart that what you're talking about, you know, because there was recognition of the relationship that the people have
0: with the earth,
1: with everything.
0: That's our Thanksgiving address you're talking about.
1: Yeah.
0: I mean, thanks. And then with one mind, we thank our Mother Earth, and all tobacco goes into the fire, or whatever you're thinking, right?
1: Yeah.
0: And everyone does with one mind. Yes, we all are part of this. I mean, so it's a powerful thing.
1: Yeah.
0: And it's better to get back to it as much as you can, because we seem to forget from all the brainwashing. It's not anyone's fault. I mean, my goodness.
1: Right.
0: We went so much. I mean, we survived, you know, the biggest genocide ever.
1: Yeah.
0: We're still here. I mean, my goodness.
1: I know.
0: They murdered 100 million of us. 100 million dead.
1: Yeah.
0: So all those souls, those memories, they're here still, you know?
1: Yeah.
0: Those spirit memories, you know?
1: You know, the memory, it reminds me, you mentioned about how you create music and how things are either coming from, you know, a divine or a memory. Could you talk about that a little?
0: Well, it goes right back to, you know, the understanding of thought. There's only two known sources of thought. Divine inspiration or old memories. There's no other known sources of thought. So then the same applies to music. There's only two known sources. We either invent in our mind or we channel. The music comes to us, one or the other. And every songwriter knows what I'm talking about, because we have some songs that we invent and some songs that just come as gifts.
1: Yeah.
0: And we wait for those gifts. And sometimes we try to force the gifts, then they're not gifts anymore. You see what I'm saying?
1: Yeah.
0: So it's a real fine line when you're doing that. My goodness. Like, I'll wait for a song. I know it's coming. I'll wait. And it will come. All of it. Like that. And you know what? If I try to make it happen, it doesn't happen. And something comes out, but it's not what it was, and I don't know what it is. And then that ends up being a song someone likes. I don't know, but it's not real, you know?
1: Yeah.
0: It's just the way I do it. I mean, but people who are songwriters will know what I'm talking about when I say that, you know?
1: Well, and can you share an example of a song that came to you, like in a dream or as you're playing your guitar? Or?
0: Yeah, absolutely, yeah. I mean, one song, in my one.

0: my last record that I put out, it was a record I put out, Power and the Peace.
1: Uh-huh.
0: And, well, the first three songs on that all came to me as gifts, unbelievable gifts. And when a song comes to you like that, it's a gift. And, like, for example, that song, Our Minds Are One, I don't know if you've heard that song. And I had just moved back up to Banigoda after I'd had an accident, you know, a near-death experience and whatnot. But I just moved back up to Banigoda. It was my first night waking up again up here in the hilly country. When I woke up at 5 a.m., I had no reason why to, and I couldn't go back to sleep. So I opened my computer, and I thought, I'd been living in Toronto for a year and a half, healing, and so I had saved a file called Song Ideas. So I opened that, and the first line that came out, it said, Our Minds Are One. And I thought, I wrote Our Minds Are One on a word processor, and then right away that riff comes to me in my mind. I can hear it, right? I'm thinking, okay. And then, so then the first words came, and within a one half an hour, that whole song was complete. And the music was just going off my head because it was too early in the morning to play because I had neighbors downstairs.
1: Yeah.
0: And so within a half an hour, that whole song, I think, oh, my God, it's a beautiful song. As soon as 8 o'clock came when I could play my guitar, I'm thinking, what a beautiful song. It was a gift. The next day, another song came, The River. The next day, another song come, The Tree.
1: Oh, wow.
0: In 3 days, I got three songs, and I said, I got to make a record, and I made that record. Uh-huh. I wrote that other song, Love, which is on that same record.
1: Yeah.
0: And which is so complex. I mean, it has a 34-chord intro. That's one that I invented. And you see, right from the intro, it's not real. It's not, to me, and some people love that song, but to me, that's just not a real song. It's one that I invented.
1: Yeah.
0: That's why it has 34-chord intro, because, you know what I'm saying?
1: Yeah. Wow.
0: So...
1: Yeah,
0: that's just. I hope that answers gives you a good example of what I'm trying to say.
1: And is your writing like that as well? I mean, it's kind of you let it come.
0: Well, you know, with the writing we've been doing with Continetta and I and Mohawk Nation News.
1: Mm-hmm.
0: Well, we decided when we birthed it, you know, Mohawk Nation News, that we want to have a news service so that we could have. What's going on from a Mohawk perspective, right?
1: Uh-huh, yeah.
0: And so what I do is I monitor the mainstream media, you know, and then on the internet we monitor all the, you know, the alternative media to see what everyone else is talking about. Then every day Continetta and I talk, and we talk until we're going to decide what story we're going to write, and then we write a story, and then we put it out. So that's what happens every day.
1: Yeah.
0: And it's fantastic story.
1: You're really productive. I mean, there's a lot of writing on that website, and it's done so well with illustrations and songs to listen to, and you know, each article is really something to think about and a teaching. Now, your recent postings with all the historical information is also quite revealing. Do you want to talk about that a little bit?
0: Oh, the one about Canada declaring war on the United on Mohawk?
1: Yeah,
0: it's quite, you see all the things. Those are all from their own documents, their own plans. I mean, their own named Operation Phoenix, all these things, right?
1: Yeah.
0: I mean, they have a plan. They've always had a plan to kill the Mohawk.
1: Mm-hmm.
0: And so that was what this one is about. And we're going to be doing a follow-up story to that very soon on the American plan to kill the Mohawk. Mm-hmm. It has a different name. But it's well in there, and we have all that information, too. So that'll be coming out soon, too.
1: Yeah.
0: They really don't like people like Continetta and I, Mohawks, who still talk about the peace. These people are nothing but war. They want war. So.
1: Yeah, well.
0: Absolutely.
1: Yeah. You know, you talked about that true peace needs to come when we end the killing of our own kind. And I was just really struck by that. I don't know that I...
0: Well, yeah, that's the whole idea. We are not going to evolve as a species until we stop the killing of our own kind. I mean, that is as animalistic as it gets. Like, no, not even animals do that, only us.
1: Hmm.
0: Mm-hmm. You know?
1: Yeah.
0: I mean, we are not worthy of advancing as species. Not until we reach this spiritual plateau, mm-hmm. And with the hierarchical, see, the whole fourth world of hierarchy, that's on its way out. This is a lie, the hierarchical point of view. Now, you know, the Christians, the male hierarchy, even goes to male hierarchy, never mind. But, I mean, this hierarchical point of view where someone is better than someone else for some reason, it's all, no, we are all one. This is the truth. We are all one. No one is more important than anyone else. We've all forgotten how to listen to everyone else. And that's what Gaia Number Four does. It teaches you how to listen. That's the most important thing I got from it. We've all forgotten how to listen.
1: Yeah.
0: We don't listen. Actually, when someone's talking, we're sitting there while they're talking. All we're thinking is, what am I going to say? What am I going to say? What am I going to say? When you're doing that, you're not even listening to what they're saying.
1: Yeah.
0: So we've forgotten how to listen. And to how to use our memories. I mean, we've forgotten how, and it's not our fault. Fluoride in the water, all the brainwashing through all this microwave radiation, all of this stuff it's not our fault that we've forgotten how to listen and all these things.
1: Mm-hmm.
0: And someone asked me today about some advice on how to meditate and stuff. And, you know, like a woman who's in her late 40s and, you know, just getting into that. I mean, oh my goodness, poor girl, just realizing the importance of this now, right?
1: Right.
0: I mean, it's not her fault, and that's what I told her.
1: Right.
0: My goodness, I mean,
1: yeah.
0: We've all been through it, and we're all victims of this genocide, really,
1: mm-hmm.
0: that has occurred here. It's all of it, like everything that's going on now, you know?
1: Yeah.
0: I I'm more interested in... We just put out another story today. Continental was interviewed on Voice of Russia Radio. Did you hear that one?
1: I didn't hear it yet. I want to listen to it. Yeah.
0: It's really good, actually.
1: Oh, good.
0: And because Vladimir Putin reads our stuff, too. and to me, that's amazing.
1: Yeah. Wow.
0: You know.
1: Yeah.
0: No. As far as I'm concerned, he's a pretty cool guy. I'd like to meet him.
1: Yeah.
0: You know, I really would.
1: Yeah.
0: You know?
1: Well, maybe you will.
0: Maybe I will.
1: Maybe you will.
0: Well, is going over there. I'm going with her because, no, I'm going to take care of Continent, and I told her that.
1: Yeah. Oh, that's
0: I'm
1: good.
0: I'm going with
1: That's great.
0: She's
1: that's
0: 75. Great. She's going to be around for another 45 years. We need...
1: Oh, she's a strong woman, yeah.
0: She's got quite the story, you know?
1: Yeah.
0: But storied history.
1: Yeah.
0: I don't know if you read that story we did on... when Neil Young was doing his Honor of the Treaties thing.
1: I didn't know that about her.
0: What happened.
1: Yeah.
0: Because, you know, we do it every day. I call Conrad, okay, what are we going to do for the news? Da, da, da. And so it starts out, I go, well, we got to write about Neil. He's out doing this Honor of the Treaty too. And I give her the thing and I tell her. And she says, well, you know what? It reminds me. And she starts going on about his father, Scott. And he wrote the story. We did the Iroquois speak. And I said, well, here's our story. We put that story out.
1: Yeah.
0: And that was the first time we ever had a story go viral.
1: Really?
0: Put it up. 8,000 reads in 4 hours.
1: Oh, my goodness.
0: What is going on? Because Neil posted it on his site.
1: Oh.
0: As soon as that happened, boom, 50,000 views. Unreal.
1: Oh, that's terrific. Wow.
0: And then Neil remembered, and Neil sent a copy of the Scott Young article that Continent wrote about that we didn't have. Now we got, right?
1: Yeah.
0: And he also sent a message that, yes, he remembers when Continent was at his house, and he called her Warrior Princess.
1: Oh. That's so sweet. Really.
0: Isn't that sweet?
1: Right? Yeah.
0: Neil was, and he'll never forget the Warrior Princess. That's what he said.
1: Really. You know, you talk about a lot of serious things, but I really love your sense of humor, and your outlook is always so positive. And, you know, you take everything as an opportunity for that spiritual growth, maybe, is what's
0: Absolutely.
1: Going on. And
0: I'm glad you
1: Yeah. I really respect that about you. And I absolutely see it in everything that you do, and that you can, you know, that you continue to do music is wonderful.
0: The music is, to me, I'm so humbled. It's the first of the big gifts I've ever got was music, and I understand it totally as a gift. Mm. And so I'm so humbled by the music, and if any, you know, like, to me, it's like every day on my list, I have my time for, I go play my guitar. Still, to this day, mm-hmm. I make sure I get 1 hour in at least every day.
1: Yeah, yeah.
0: And anyone who doesn't do that, don't call yourself a guitar player then, because you're not. Because you're losing hours. Anyways, yeah. I get my hour in. Now, that hour is always so special, because that is, I have no clue what happens. The hour goes by, and yeah. it's like I just did my medicine, something like that.
1: Wow.
0: Now, the language of the universe is music. Everything in the universe travels on frequency, sound, and sound waves, frequency mm-hmm. and vibration, everything in the universe. So when you understand that, then you start listening to the music a little deeper.
1: Yeah.
0: You understand what I'm saying?
1: Yeah.
0: No,
1: yeah.
0: Music is a lot different than people think. It's much more important than people think. That's why in every one of our stories, we have a song.
1: Yeah.
0: No story gets out without a song. Because
1: yeah.
0: there's a song for the story. They're really... And so that's... Being a troubadour, you have to do it with laughter and humor. That way people be more likely to tune in, you know?
1: Yeah, yeah.
0: Well, and it's always been like that through history, the troubadours. That's our job, you know, is to bring the truth right in the face of tyranny, but where it can get a laugh and get away with it, you know?
1: Yes, yeah, yeah. And, you know, and celebrating love and celebrating, you know, the earth and,
0: absolutely.
1: Yeah. Yeah. It's so necessary to, you know.
0: My most favorite Jimi Hendrix quote is, when the power of love overcomes the love of power, the world will know peace.
1: Yeah.
0: To me, there's never been a better paragraph ever wrote.
1: Yeah, that's a good one.
0: How true is that? How true is that?
1: Yeah.
0: As soon as it happens, it'll be quick, too. The same thing when we got the peace, when it finally happened, was when the Council of Women took their place. Boom. Probably within days, everyone else everywhere got like a virus or something like that. The peace came.
1: Yeah.
0: As soon as the women figured it out. Because they own all the men.
1: Yeah.
0: You own all the men. They're all your men. So tell them to come home and put those guns down. Come and see your mom.
1: Yeah.
0: That's
1: right.
0: Exactly it. Right there.
1: Yeah.
0: You get
1: yeah.
0: what I'm saying?
1: Yeah.
0: When you make it that simple, it's that simple. It's that simple. When the women finally get it, you own all the men. They're yours.
1: Yeah. Yeah. You know, I love that, but I'm concerned so often because of the disrespect that I see, you know, displayed towards women, and that's really hard to deal with.
0: By the male hierarchy. Where does the male hierarchy reside? In the Vatican. That's where it is. That's where the crown resides. Do you know who the crown is?
1: Our governments.
0: Well, they are both Canada and United States government.
1: Yep.
0: The Crown are the 13 monarchy families, banking families, that are based out of the Vatican. The Pope has always been, okay, 1 year it'll be England's turn to put the Pope, the next Pope it'll be France's turn, the next Pope it'll be Germany's turn, next Pope will be Austria's turn, all the Christian monarchies. There's 13 bloodlines. Well, they all reside, those bloodlines, in the Vatican. The Christian kings all reside there. And that is the crown. You see? People don't get that. The Vatican is the crown.
1: Yeah.
0: Yeah. They think it's the Queen of England. No, she's just one of the 13 bloodlines of the crown.
1: Yeah, there you go.
0: Crown land, Vatican land. You know, they're all... pedophiles and child rapists. I mean, it's what they do. The priests are sickening. I don't know if you're familiar with Kevin Annette's work.
1: Just a little bit, but it sounds pretty exciting. What he's got going on.
0: Kevin is like, he's done some pretty amazing things, you know, with his common law court stuff over in Brussels. It was what caused Pope Benedict to quit and run away before getting charged and arrested. And, you know, he's done a lot of things. The Queen of England now, there was one of the MPs standing up saying, have her arrested. She came over here and stole 10 kids. 10 children she took. Queen of England, 1954. The witnesses have been killed, you know, murdered here. The ones who brought this story out. But there's more witnesses. You can't kill them all. Yeah. But she came over here and stole 10 children. So you have one MP standing up over there and saying, yeah, let's take her head. Exactly what should happen when the Queen is found guilty of something like that. So, I mean, this is all work from Kevin Annette.
1: Yeah.
0: Very important man. He's, you know, he's just trying to expose the genocide. The truth always has a way of coming at it.
1: Right.
0: And so that always, when you're a liar, your greatest fear is the truth. Right?
1: Yeah. And you say that, too. You say that's what you're mainly interested in, the truth. And we can all deal in truth, no matter how hard it may seem. When you start a lie, everything after it is a lie to cover up the original lie. And we all deserve the truth. I'm quoting you.
0: You must be, because you learned that in kindergarten. It's the first thing I learned in kindergarten was that. to this day, and I remember thinking back from kindergarten to grade 12, thinking, the most important lesson I learned was that first one in kindergarten. And to this day, it was the most important thing I learned in all school.
1: Wow.
0: Was kindergarten. Anything based on lies, a lie. Yeah. Then in grade 3, I seen the lies coming. And then I realized right then. In grade 3, my teacher tried to teach me. She was teaching us about the Iroquois in Ontario. So, you know, I'm Mohawk. So it's Iroquois. I never heard it called Iroquois before, right? So I'm saying, I said, excuse me, I'm Mohawk. We're not extinct. She's saying we're extinct. And just ignore my question and just keep going on. And again, excuse me, we're not extinct.
1: Yeah.
0: And just ignore me and teach all the kids that I'm extinct. The funny thing is, those same kids in grade 12 and 13, they thought, even though I'm saying I'm not, hello, this is your Indian right here. No, you're extinct. They actually believed I was extinct, no matter what.
1: Oh, wow.
0: That's what school told them. That's the brainwashing.
1: Yeah.
0: Fluoride in the water.
1: Yeah.
0: These have dentists come in and do stuff to our teeth, give us fluoride in school. I remember all this stuff.
1: Mm-hmm. Wow.
0: Yeah.
1: Well, we have a few more minutes. Is there something that you'd like to talk about today that we haven't covered?
0: I don't know. I mean, I think we've covered quite a bit.
1: We sure did.
0: I've enjoyed the talk. Thank you so much for having me on again.
1: Yeah.
0: I know the last time I came on, I was talking about that lawsuit. But I'm glad I did all that, because I'd never been a lawyer before. First act as a lawyer, because I'd never do that again. Well, you know, I did only want to prove one thing. You don't have a constitution. It's all a dictatorship in Canada. I proved that.
1: Yeah.
0: If you think you relief from the court, it's not going to happen. They don't follow no constitution. There's no law here. It's a police state. I mean, that's all.
1: Yeah.
0: So it's pretend, the legal system here.
1: Yeah.
0: Well, at least you have a constitution. We don't have one here.
1: Yeah. What would you like people to, where could they go, or what would you like people to read? Websites? MohawkNationNews.com.
0: MohawkNationNews.com, yeah. I have my website, www.tahogeedolte.ws. Uh-huh. Pretty much the same stories on each one.
1: Uh-huh.
0: I don't know what else. I mean, I'm going to be putting on a six-hour video on my YouTube site. I have YouTube.com/tahogeedolte. And it's not on yet, but it will be coming. And it's a 6-hour on teaching the great law, a video of it. So I'm sure that'll be very helpful. But this is really what we're here for, to teach the world about the great law and the great peace. There is a formula, and it's and really we've been keeping it. We've been trying to make sure we don't get it to everyone, and we're going to get it to everyone. And it's just a matter of when everyone finally says, hey, you know what? It's so simple. It's really, it's going to happen that quick.
1: Wow.
0: I totally believe that. So.
1: All right. It's really an honor to talk to you. What's that?
0: It's really good to talk to you. I'm sure you're going to have a lot to say after you see what the videos on, on the K-Law.
1: Yeah. I'm going to check that out for sure. Thank you so much for joining us today. Yeah.
0: Thank you.
1: And it's really been a delight talking to you. I'm going to put on some of your music.
0: Okay.
1: All right.
0: You have a great day.
1: You too. You be well. And we'll talk again soon.
0: Okay, Deb.
1: All right. Bye now.
0: Yeah, okay.

You were just listening to an interview on Moccasin Tracks recorded about 10 years ago with Tajo de Dode. Sounds just like yesterday. We'll end this edition of Moccasin Tracks with a song by Sandra Sutter. It's called River of the Past, written by this Cree Métis singer-songwriter who is based in Calgary and is the YYC Music Award winner for the Indigenous Artist of the Year, inspired by the children who never made it home from residential schools. The song appears on her upcoming album, Storytellers, slated for release in 2027. Written in response to the discovery of unmarked graves at former residential schools and the legacies of colonialism, River of the Past is as much a warm embrace in the path to healing as it is a rebuke of residential school denialism. For many Canadians, the discovery of the unmarked graves brought a devastating, inconceivable truth to the surface. But these stories were never unknown to Indigenous peoples, survivors, or their communities, says Sandra Sutter. She says the stories about what happened in residential schools that were gathered from the Truth and Reconciliation Commission should be read and listened to by all Canadians. River of the Past is my way of sitting with that truth and asking how music might offer love and understanding to the children who never made it home. There is something powerful in singing, gathering, remembering, and honoring those beautiful, blameless little souls. And in whatever way we can, helping to bring them home through prayer, ceremony, or song, she says. The National Day for Truth and Reconciliation is observed annually on September 30th to honor First Nations, Inuit, and Métis residential school survivors, their families, and communities in so-called Canada.

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1: Hello, and welcome to the Hudson Mohawk Magazine, broadcasting from the Sanctuary for Independent Media on the unceded homelands of the Mohican people in Troy, New York. I'm Ben O'Green.
2: And I'm Mark Dunley. Today in the Hudson Mohawk Magazine, we start off about hearing about the National Day of Action around Medicaid. Then we hear about a lawsuit to require SUNY to disclose its investment in Israel. Later on our On the Brink segment, discusses the rise of far-right political parties, both at home and abroad. We follow that with the interview with Devin Lander in his campaign for New York State Senate in the 43rd District. And we finish up with Ben O'Green's interview with Dave Kastner, who unfortunately will no longer be hosting Jazz Sanctuary and will now be sharing his jazz archive on Skidmore's College WSPN. But first, headlines.
1: A former girlfriend of Albany Med Health System president and CEO Daniel Pickett III has accused him of sexual assault as part of a lawsuit that Pickett's attorneys have characterized as an attempt to smear him. Pickett denies the allegations and responded this week by filing a defamation lawsuit against the woman. Albany Med Health System is the largest private employer in northeastern New York.
2: A new report estimates that prison populations will continue to fall by 50% over the next two decades. A key factor is a 50% decline since 2000 in the number of people under 30 being arrested. The largest current decline is among black men. Their prison admission rate fell by nearly two-thirds between 2000 and 2023. In 2000, black men were admitted to prison at 7.9 times the rate of white men. The report projects that the ratio will fall to between 2.0 and 2.3 by 2036.
1: Albany Mayor Dorsey Applers picked to serve as the city's top lawyer who led her administration's effort to hire a lobbying firm this year, admitted in response to concerns raised by the Common Council that the process of selecting a firm fell short of the city's best practices for choosing outside contractors.
2: Governor Hochul and Senate Majority Leader Stuart Cousins, who are ex officio members of Cornell's Board of Trustees, are urging the university to do an independent review of how it responded to an alleged 2024 sexual assault at a fraternity house. The local district attorney says it will review the case after the college student newspaper published a civil lawsuit filed over the assault.
1: The Times Union reports that in the wake of the murders of four Mechanicville children, the State Office of Children and Family Services confirmed on Tuesday that it is investigating Saratoga County Child Protective Services. For 5 years, the mother of the four children was the subject of CPS investigations. Though she was determined to have been suffering from mental health problems that were creating safety concerns for the children, CPS caseworkers took no steps to remove the children from the home.
2: New York's Early Intervention Program, which provides therapeutic services to children 3 years old or younger who have developmental delays or disabilities, has been in crisis for years. Advocates, lawmakers, and providers have repeatedly said that low reimbursement rates are a major part of the problem. Rochester's Democratic delegation in the State Assembly is pulling some of their member initiative money to pay for a comprehensive study of the system.
1: A new report from the state comptroller says the city of Albany will face a $26 million budget deficit by the end of the year, and that Albany's approach to its finances has not been rooted in reality for years, often wildly overestimating anticipated revenues.
2: And that's it for headlines.
1: On September 19th, as part of a National Day of Action, Capital Area members of the Nonviolent Medicaid Army traveled to NYC to participate in the protest. Reverend Joe Paperone talks with Mark.
2: We're talking with Reverend Joe Paperone, who's with the Nonviolent Medicaid Army. And on September 19th, they traveled to New York City for an event down there. It was part of a National Week of Action by the Nonviolent Medicaid Army. So, Joe, what is the Nonviolent Medicaid Army, and what was the action all about?
3: The Nonviolent Medicaid Army is a growing militant force of the poor and dispossessed, organizing those who are on or excluded from Medicaid. And we're modeled after Dr. King's Nonviolent Army of the Poor. That was one of the ways he talked about the original Poor People's Campaign back in the late 60s. And so we've been organizing really for a number of years now in New York. We really kind of were side by side with the New York State Poor People's Campaign and have participated in these days of action since 2020. But the Nonviolent Medicaid Army had started a little bit before that. And this year, on the 19th, we had 16 actions across the country and some virtual events that people could join as well on that weekend. And we brought from the Capital Region, 10 folks came down to New York City to meet up with our New York City chapter. And we held an action outside the New York Eye and Ear Infirmary, which is owned by Mount Sinai.
2: Now, Medicaid is a federal health care program that provides health care services to low-income people. It also actually covers a lot of senior citizens when they enter nursing homes and cannot, afford it. Basically, they end up on Medicaid as well. Now, health care and Medicaid is not something that the Trump administration has been particularly, supportive of. And I was, wondering, were there particular, initiatives by the Trump administration that you were pushing back against?
3: Certainly. And yeah, a lot of the present crisis around Medicaid is that we're talking about is related to the big, beautiful bill for billionaires that was passed last year by the federal government. And that's going to be imposing various ways of cutting Medicaid and primarily the imposition of newer and stricter work requirements, which are going to kick in on January 1st. However, it's not the only attack. And this is a really important piece. We're really clear in the Nonviolent Medicaid Army that the attacks on Medicaid are not confined to one president or one party. In fact, it was the Biden administration with a bipartisan decision to remove the Medicaid protections that were instituted in 2020 under COVID. That kicks 25 million people off of Medicaid over the course of about a year or two in 2023. So these attacks on Medicaid are not confined to one party. We're really clear about our political independence on this. Our task is to unite the poor around this because, like you said, yeah, Medicaid is primarily for folks who are low income. It's also really the only or the strongest way if you need long-term care, which, as you also mentioned, involves seniors, but people with disabilities. And for folks who found themselves on Medicaid after COVID for the first time, the millions of people who lost work and then were able to, were suddenly eligible for Medicaid, a lot of people, working class people, found it to be the best healthcare they'd ever had. And so that's why it was so devastating for those cuts to begin under the Biden administration. And now these attacks continue under the federal budget last year and with these coming work requirements. So those are some of the main frames that we try and highlight. But there's a lot of other ways that this comes up. If I could talk about where we were at in New York City, we were outside the New York Eye and Ear Infirmary, which is at 14th and 2nd in Manhattan, and it's owned by Mount Sinai. Mount Sinai has been in the news for various things recently, but one of the things they were in the news is for denying new Medicaid patients. They decided for various reasons that their reimbursement rates weren't enough for them to keep accepting folks. And they just decided, certain Medicaid patients, not all, but were no longer going to be able to receive coverage at Mount Sinai facilities. That's one of the ways that, right, like these attacks, particularly on the poor, but the attack vector of healthcare is really an attack on the working class.
2: Well, other than making it more difficult or challenging for low-income Americans to get healthcare coverage, I always been confused. Why would we have a healthcare system that requires people to work in order to receive healthcare treatment?
3: Exactly. There's so many distorted narratives around work requirements. Maybe on the most surface level, they sound very reasonable. That people who are able to work, should be doing that if they're going to be receiving any kind of benefits. The numbers don't bear that out. Right. The facts on the ground for both Medicaid and the other work requirements that have been imposed are on SNAP or food stamps, right? So those have already been rolling out this past year. And we're already seeing, you know, these bureaucratic hurdles result in poorer people losing access to their basic human needs that we consider human rights, the right to food, the right to our health. So imposing these new draconian work requirements, reporting requirements, it factors in elements of surveillance of the poor, which welfare rights movements have always pushed back on throughout history. And one, they're based on false narratives that there are people who are just who could work and just aren't. And ultimately, all they result in cuts. So it kicks people off of these things that they're entitled to. It creates new bureaucratic barriers. It costs. What we're seeing for SNAP in particular is these cost shifts to states and counties. The way the payments for SNAP have been calculated are typically almost entirely covered by the federal government, and now that's being moved to the state, which is pushing it down to counties who don't have the same capacity to, you know, raise revenue like larger entities do, certainly not the federal government. And so that's another way that cuts get imposed that sound like, you know, the talking point is that it's efficiency or sometimes fraud, waste, and abuse is the term that's used. But really, it's a punishment for poor and working class people who depend on these programs.
2: Yeah, we've heard a lot over the years about, improved and expanded Medicare for all single-payer system. But the nonviolent Medicaid army is talking about Medicaid for all. How would that work?
3: Yeah, and, to be clear, we're not certainly not opposed to the Medicare for all movement or anything like that. We are, colleagues in the struggle for healthcare to be a human right. The reason we focus on Medicaid is because we draw from Dr. King's analysis of organizing the poor as the leading social force who have the least investment in this present oppressive system, the most to gain from a fundamental transformation. And those who are on or excluded from Medicaid represent such a huge portion of that segment of the class, the poor and working class. It cuts across every line of division, right? Racial lines, geography. It serves as a rallying point for us to organize the class, because that is the fundamental piece that we know in order to challenge really any of the oppressions, the systemic and structural violences that are being wrought by the rich on the working class. We need to get more organized than we are, and the poor, as a segment of the class, are the most disorganized, the most propagandized. Lots of people think poor people can't be organized at all, right? And those are all false narratives about poverty. And so by focusing on Medicaid, which is a program, like you mentioned, for poor and low-income people, it gives us an opportunity to talk to anybody, regardless of their political background. It cuts, like I said, cuts across these lines of division and helps us to build that leading social force.
2: So we have about a minute left. If people want to, find out more about this campaign, get involved in this campaign, how can they do that? And, are there particular levels of state or federal government you're trying to push at this point?
3: Yeah, so the attacks are at every level. So we're organizing, in multi-pronged ways. Here in the Capital Region, the best way to connect with us, you can email UniteThePoor. Those are the words, unite the poor at proton.me, or you can go, we have a Linktree website to see some of our upcoming events, linktr.ee/CRPPC. Here we're part of the Nonviolent Medicaid Army, the Poor People's Campaign, and the National Union of the Homeless. We all function as one formation. So really we're organizing as a poor people's human rights movement, right? The right to housing, the right to food, and the right to healthcare. And so some of the things that we'll be undertaking in the coming months, we'll be organizing folks as these work requirements are being imposed. People are going to be kicked off for all sorts of bureaucratic reasons.
2: Reverend Joe Paparone, Nonviolent Medicaid Army, and this has been Mark Dunley for the Hudson Mohawk Magazine. While Medicaid covers fewer people than Medicare, it's always my understanding that it has more comprehensive coverage, and it also avoids a lot of the co-pays and deductibles you get with the Medicare program. One problem in New York is that New York is one of the few states that actually requires the counties to pay for a portion of the cost of Medicaid, which unfortunately underwrites or undercuts its political support here in New York State.
1: For our Peace Bucket, Mark talks with Maureen Milligan of SUNY Buffalo, BDS, about her lawsuit against SUNY for refusing to disclose its investments in Israel.
2: We're joined today by Maureen Milligan, who's a University of Buffalo staff person, and she has filed an Article 78 lawsuit against the State University of New York over their refusal to release records regarding SUNY investment funds, bonds, and private equity holdings, 97 companies that have been involved in Israeli violence against Palestine, such as Lockheed Martin, Raytheon, Dell, and Northrop Grumman. So welcome, Maureen, and can you walk us through, you know, what's the purpose of the lawsuit and why did you have to file it?
4: Well, as everyone, I believe, is aware, there is an international movement of boycott, divestment, and sanctions that was called by the international community, Palestinian labor unions especially, to find a way to put pressure on our governments to stop supporting the genocide in Gaza and in Palestine in general. This boycott BDS movement has been in play for many years. We, as students and staff and faculty in the SUNY system, we came together over the last few years and were first, we need to find out what our institutions, how they are supporting the genocide financially. And so that's the first step is disclosure. And we kept on, we filed multiple, first we asked our institutions all over SUNY to give us this information so we knew how they were invested. And they didn't talk to us or ran away from us or arrested us or whatever they decided to do as a response all over the SUNY system. And then we started filing Freedom of Information Law requests to SUNY and to the individual campuses to find out this information. And over and over and over again, we were told that they don't have any information on that and they can't share that information with us if, you know, if they had it or there's some reason that they can't give this information to us. So this is the lowest bar is just to disclose. We don't understand what, I mean, we do understand what they're trying to hide, but if they're so proud of all their investments, why don't they disclose? So this is one tool that we have, and that's the reason that we, and they didn't respond, so we now are taking them to court because they refused to disclose this information.
2: Now, I understand that back in August, a similar lawsuit filed against CUNY. Actually, the court ordered the CUNY to disclose. Now, has that lawsuit been appealed or has CUNY actually disclosed anything yet?
4: Yes. Yes, we work because CUNY is our sister higher ed institution down in New York City. SUNY and CUNY students, faculty, and staff work very closely together. We heard they actually won their lawsuit, I believe, a year ago in August. And when we heard that, we took their language and we actually used it as a basis for our, because they were successful, we used it for a basis for our FOIL. And so we're building off their success. And yes, so they won their lawsuit. I believe it was last August, but this coming August is, yes, CUNY appealed it. They lost. And in this August is when the court said they must disclose their portfolio holdings. And they did on September 2nd. So CUNY Students for Justice in Palestine and CUNY law students for Palestine have all that information, and they are little by little releasing that information to the public. If you follow their Instagram accounts, every week they are divulging a different company and a different investment, and they found things they never knew that they were going to find and are completely embarrassing to CUNY. So we are working very closely with our CUNY comrades, following in their footsteps, and hopefully our lawsuit will build on their win and as a precedent. They're setting a precedent.
2: Now, I also understand that CUNY has not been particularly supportive of groups that have raised, you know, support for Palestinians, including how did, you know, some of the solidarity encampments go at places like University of Buffalo?
4: Right. They were at CUNY administration on, okay, at they were violent. They sent police to break up encampments, to stop encampments. They, University of Buffalo, there's the student newspaper, produced a 18-minute documentary video showing how 10 police agencies came onto the UB campus

0: administration, they just sent the police. That was their first reaction. Unbelievable. So we've been trying all different avenues, and repression works, and it's been really a chilling effect on students on those campuses and all across the SUNY system. And, you know, but we're not going to stop. We've figured out different ways to fight, and we're still fighting, and we're still here.
1: Now, I understand that, you know, one of the purposes of trying to get information is that you would, you know, want SUNY, you know, to divest any investments that they have in these firms doing business with Israel, particularly ones in Israel violence against Palestine. On that particular issue, how has the SUNY administration responded to the issue of divestment?
0: They have not responded in any way. University of Buffalo administration did say they sent a letter to the Students for Justice in Palestine a few years ago that said they have no plans to change their investment policies. And that is the only, they never had any talks with them directly. They sent a letter and that's it. And they've had no communication, direct communication with them, even though students have been asking over and over again for meetings and discussion, and there has been no discussion. So that's at the University of Buffalo. The other campuses, sometimes the administration will talk to them, but then there is no action. There's been absolutely no action. The only school that actually did do some form of divestment was right off the bat. It was, and it makes sense, the School for Environmental Science. Yes, at Syracuse. Okay, they're a SUNY school. And I am so sorry, at the top of my head, I can't think of the proper name for it, but it's Environmental Science SUNY School. And their president walked out, saw the demonstration. This is in very early in the protests, and brought them in, sat down with them, had a discussion with their investment committee, and they divested from weapons manufacturers, which were pretty much the same, because SUNY Environmental, I'm so sorry, I can't remember the name, but they already had divested from fossil fuels. So it was pretty much the same companies that were polluting egregiously around the world are also the weapons companies. So if we did all through the SUNY system divest from fossil fuels, we would have also been divesting from the weapons companies. So it was not a low, it wasn't a lot more for the environmental school to do, but they did it immediately. So that was our first win. And otherwise, no other schools have come close to any discussion other than the police violence that the administration's.
1: We've been talking with Noreen Milligan. This has been Mark Dunley for the Hudson Mohawk Magazine. So it took 2 years for CUNY to get that information, including quite a bit of time after they won their initial lawsuit. So we'll see how long it takes for SUNY to come across with this information. And for those of you just tuning in, I'm Mark Dunley.
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2: In this week's On the Brink and Fighting Back, Rosemary Arameo and Jay Jochnowitz talk with guests about their concerns over the rise of far-right parties and the Trump administration's feuds with our traditional allies.
3: Germany had an interesting election lately. What does it mean that AfD, alternative for Deutschland.

0: one far right, may I say, neo-Nazi party, one big, stopped the establishment party. What does that mean for Germany, for Europe, for us? What do you think, Jay?
1: You know, I mentioned to you when we were talking about this that I remember some years ago we were sitting in an editorial board meeting when the unification of Germany was happening, and Harry Rosenfeld, my late editor, had lived in Germany as a child and left after Kristallnacht with his family and came to the United States, and he had a great career here and a life here. He said, this is not necessarily a good thing, reuniting Germany. You're going to create an enormous country out of it, and a country, half of it has lived under an oppressive regime and has a certain mindset about that.
2: Oppressive communist,
1: yeah.
2: Soviet mindset.
1: I've been just thinking about this, that the fact that they elected these folks is, I realize it's not a parallel to MAGA necessarily, but to Ben Rhodes' point, trying to find the American psyche, trying to find the German psyche, trying to find what appeals to people, what is it that drives people to throw away, disregard their self-interest, disregard decency, and say, I like that. I'll try that because it's not that.
3: Fear. Yeah.
1: I think some of it is anti-immigrant, which
0: racism.
1: Is an issue.
0: Lots of racism.
1: A lot of racism. Which we see it here, we see it there.
0: Yeah, why is it that you don't want to compare this to MAGA? That's the comparison I see immediately.
4: I think we have helped light the lantern for them.
1: I think we did it with Boris Johnson, too, the same
2: all
1: thing.
2: Along. The Nazis based their, so many of their
0: policies
2: on what the Americans had done.
0: Jim Crow was a model for
2: starvation in Ukraine. Mm-hmm. Stalin based that on what the Americans did to the Native Americans.
0: Yep.
2: We are not innocent, and no, think that we are. This whole bullshit is just.
0: Boy, you are never going to get a teaching job in history in elementary school in this country. You realize that?
2: I realize. Thank you, Jesus.
4: But I really think, all that is true.
2: Yeah.
4: I still think the more immediate thing is the MAGA success that has torched that, has lit the candle for them.
2: Oh yeah.
1: And we see it in Italy, and we saw it kind of in the Brexit stuff.
4: You think maybe it will help in Italy that Trump insults their
1: Maloney?
4: Yeah.
1: Did he insult her? I like to think so. She was sort of a hero of mine for a few seconds. Okay.
2: What was the insult? I missed that.
1: Oh, God, he insulted her.
3: Oh, he said she wanted to take a picture with him and couldn't wait or something.
1: Oh, that's right, she begged to take a picture with him. She was begging. Women beg him.
2: Women beg.
1: They beg.
4: She was begging.
2: That's when they have the hots.
0: Well, he's a good-looking man, They need him, yeah. Oh.
2: He's such a manly man.
0: So democracy is in retreat, not just in the United States, but liberalism and across the whole world.
4: Here, maybe it would help elsewhere too.
2: Well, maybe liberalism is a little too soft. Maybe we need to go to progressive socialism and really get real here.
4: What, communism?
1: I'm not disagreeing with you on that.
0: No, nobody is.
1: I think that a lot of people, and the people that, for example, voted for the AFD and the people that voted for MAGA, they want strong leadership.
0: They want a strong man.
1: And unfortunately...
4: They want a strong man.
1: Unfortunately, yes. It's gone to that. That's what becomes the default, because that's the first person to step up in a case like that.
2: So do we need great leaders?
0: Yes.
2: In the world?
0: Yes.
2: I think we
0: do. Oh, my God. We need great ones in the U.S. What are we talking about? Yes. Someone to say, this is how you stop Trump. Do this. Follow me. I would do it.
2: Think about in your heart, you think Lincoln, and Lincoln had depression. He had terrible things happen in his life. He wasn't just smiling young.
4: But you know what makes people good? And you know, it. People who suffer understand other people's suffering better, too.
0: Well, I mean, I think
2: all I'm saying is, George Washington.
0: Yeah, I think that I was going to say that Trump defiles Washington by wanting to put up a colossal statue to him.
4: And he defiles every...
0: He does. He thinks he's better than Washington, but he does defile him. But Washington was a great leader. I have a podcast coming up in which a historian talks about why Washington was great. He was not a great military winner. He lost more battles than he won. But he was a natural leader. And he actually has a lot of things... strangely in common with Trump, including knowing how to use his own aura. He was 6'3" at a time when few men were that high.
4: It's such a slim line between what makes you go to greatness and what makes you
0: I think that's true. So I mean, Trump is looking at these superficial similarities and the main difference, which was a selflessness, which was George Washington could have been a king.
4: He cared.
0: And he decided that better than being a king would be to create a new ideal, a new model for a country. That is not what's happening now.
4: No,
0: it's not what we have now.
4: He wasn't self-centered.
2: Plus, he was, did you know, he was a really brilliant equestrian. He
0: had a big giant horse.
2: He had a great seat.
0: He did.
4: Didn't hate him.
0: Well, I mean, there was that little problem with slavery.
2: A little problem.
0: America has, until now, has been extremely lucky in finding the right leader at the right time, usually a very difficult, troubled time. FDR came out in the middle of the Depression, and Lincoln at the Civil War. Any other leader could have totally, you know, we'd be two countries right now, which maybe that wouldn't be such a bad thing. But anyway, and there is, I don't see that person now. I don't see that person.
2: So I don't think the Democrats are even trying. I do not want to vote for another pretty face Ken doll like Gavin Newsom. Excuse me.
4: I'll vote for somebody real, like Pritzker, or
2: somebody with a real face that really shows true, you know, feelings. A real person.
1: I think part of the problem is that Trump has sucked the air out of the room.
0: Yes.
1: That you just don't get a chance to hear. I listened to Tallarico once, and I was just so impressed with him. He was just wonderful.
0: I feel that way about John.
2: Spiritual guy.
1: Yeah. To any one of these folks, if you just sit down and catch a video of them talking in a passionate moment, they're fantastic.
0: Amy Klobuchar.
4: The guy in Michigan. Forget his name.
0: El Sayed.
4: Yes, thank you. He's very interesting, and if you listen to Mondavi for five minutes,
1: it's like, oh my God, what a warm, honest, open person. He's not some, you know, wild, you know,
0: impression of him that.
1: And you know, I have to fault the media to some degree on this. This guy has always been this way, and he knows how to manipulate it. He has always grabbed the spotlight and held it. And now, I mean, you wonder why it's an outrage every day, why the zone is flooded. It's because it works for him. Nobody can get the airtime.
0: Right.
1: Not the kind of airtime, and not the consistency that it needs to be.
0: You are right.
2: Very good point.
0: Well, I have something even more scary to me than AI, and I'm pretty scared about
4: AI.
0: But it's, did any of you look at the UN report that came out this past week about the climate? About climate change, which it's catastrophic. We are not going to make any of the goals of 2030 that the Paris Convention thought was, if we don't meet this, we're toast. We're not going to meet any of that.
4: Well, we committed to that, and now we're not a part of it. So, I mean, that's we're a huge piece of that.
0: We're all going to melt. Forget the machines killing us. We're going to melt before that.
4: The machines are going to help us melt.
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6: Next, Andrea Cunliffe talks with Devin Lander about his candidacy for New York State Senate in the 43rd District against incumbent Jake Ashby.
7: The midterm elections 2026 are extremely important. Here at the Hudson Mohawk Magazine, we're interviewing a number of candidates to find out what their positions are, why they've decided to run for office, and what they have to offer. It's so nice to have Devin Lander here, who's running for state senate, District 43.
8: Thank you so much for having me. It's a pleasure to talk to you about my campaign and why I'm running for Senate.
7: Well, that's exactly why you're here. Thank you. So 43, what does that encompass?
8: So it's all of Rensselaer County. It's a good portion, more than half of Washington County, and it's also part of Albany County. So basically from Cohoes to Menands, including Colony, Latham, Watervliet, Green Island, on the Albany County side.
7: But so, you know this land well because you're the historian. Is it the state? Right?
8: I am actually the state historian. Been studying New York State history basically my whole life, starting in the 1990s when I went to SUNY Plattsburgh, and I majored in history, and history in the state is just amazing.
7: Must have a huge impact on why you're running now for an office.
8: You know, history gives you a perspective and how we can learn lessons from the past so that we don't continue to make the same mistakes, which is always hard. But, you know, one of the reasons that I decided to run, I was seeing the attack on history from the federal government level. We're seeing what's happening with the Smithsonian Institution, National Park Service, a kind of rewriting of history and taking away the kind of critical look at our past that history provides and replacing it with what I would consider to be more of a narrative or an agenda that is not necessarily accurate.
7: Would you have any control over what the federal issues are?
8: No, it's, you know, obviously as a state senator, you don't have control over what Washington's doing, but you do have a voice and a seat at the table in what's happening in our state. But we have a lot of other issues. As we know, the federal government is targeting New York State, among others, for reductions in federal funding, causing a lot of discomfort and, you know, tragedy in some ways for our residents, whether it's lack of insurance for their health care, rising costs due to, you know, tariffs and the war in Iran, and all of these policies at the federal level are affecting us in the most probably egregious, and one of the most egregious, at least in my mind, is the trade war that we're now having with Canada, our neighbor to the north, which plays a huge role in New York State's economy. And so these are the policies at the federal level that are affecting us in New York. And this is where a state senator or state legislator can, you know, push back and also have a say in how the state mitigates the damage.
7: So what do you think can be done to enrich, like, the quality of life as far as go affordability, education, the environment? What can you do as a legislator?
8: Yeah, so, you know, the first step, we hope that things change at the federal level, and some of the egregious cuts that were in the big, beautiful bill are canceled or pushed back by a change in majority leadership in Congress. That would be great, but we can't rely on that. What the last year has taught us is that, you know, we don't know what the administration is going to do next when it comes to targeting us. And so I think the state has to play a role, both, you know, budgetarily, and we, like, let's be honest, the governor was clear, like, we can't backfill all of the federal cuts, but what we can do is try to mitigate the damage as much as we can. And as far as quality of life issues go, this is, we're seeing it play out almost daily with the federal government abdicating its role in regulation. For example, the EPA essentially rolling back environmental regulations that keep our water and air as clean as possible. And legislature in New York can be the bulwark and the buttress against that by solidifying and strengthening our own regulations in New York.
7: So What significant things that you'd like to really focus on? Are those issues currently being discussed that are scheduled in the upcoming session?
8: And I think some of the most important issues that we're dealing with in the 43rd are related to infrastructure, ensuring that, you know, we have clean drinking water, we don't have lead pipes, we don't have PFAS being burned in our communities, like in Fort Edward. You know, as a state legislator, you can really have a role and have a say in not only pushing the state agencies, but working with local communities and partners in the state assembly or the governor's office to ensure that we're getting our share. And that's the problem that we're having now. Is we don't have that seat at the table when it comes to budget discussions. We don't have that seat at the table.
7: How would we go about getting that seat at the table?
8: Well, I would say elect me.
7: So what projects have you done successfully that you really feel proud of, that you've started an idea, seen it through to the end?
8: Yeah, well, there's a lot, but I will say that I'm more than just a historian. I actually have experience working in the state legislature, sure, in the state assembly. I was legislative director for Steve Englebright for several years, and one of the exciting and kind of important pieces of legislation that I helped work on, certainly not alone, there was a whole team of us, including the assemblyman himself, was the bisphenol A ban in drinking containers, so BPA as it's known. We worked very hard on ensuring that that substance was taken out of the plastics that you would drink your water or juice or whatever out of, you know, and that was a piece of legislation that was very complex, and it was had a lot of opposition, I will say, from like the plastics industry.
7: Well, and there's still a battle going on, isn't it?
8: It's a never-ending battle, and you know, but again, that's an example of seeing it successfully go through, but also then seeing, you know, New York played kind of a lead role in that nationally as well. Huh. So, you know, I have other career successes that I'm proud of as a historian, as far as legislation goes, you know, having that experience in Albany makes me, you know, is one of the big reasons that I wanted to run, is because I know how much benefit and how much good a legislator can do for the constituents.
7: So have you had any disasters that you've learned from?
8: Oh, all the time.
7: Oh, why didn't it?
8: You know? Yeah. I mean, there were plenty of examples of legislation that we would get close to, you know, coming over the line that wouldn't make it. You know, that could be for a variety of reasons. And you learn, if you're willing to take no for an answer all the time, you're never going to accomplish anything. So you have to be ready to try a different method, try a different, you know, if you're talking about legislation, amend the legislation, work with stakeholders. When I worked in the assembly, ironically, the state Senate was majority Republican. So we had to work with Republican colleagues across the aisle on everything. If you wanted anything to pass, there had to be some sort of compromise. And I think that's still true today. Whether it's one party rule or not, you still have to be willing to compromise because, legislators are coming from different parts of the state that have different issues. And we're such a diverse state that, you have to be willing to listen and you have to be willing to compromise to come to the best conclusion that you possibly can.
7: Is there one particular issue you'd care to succeed in this upcoming session? Project?
8: You know, I have kind of broad issues that I'm very interested in. I'm very interested in public education. I'm a product of the public education system. I think we invest so heavily in public education in the state, and rightfully so, that I would like to see improvements in the outcomes. And I think, you know, the Board of Regents and broaden that kind of level of success for students. I'd like to work on that going forward. I think there are very pressing issues now, for example, AI. You know, any legislator coming into this coming session is going to have to grapple with the AI issue.
7: Certainly need some control.
8: How do we control it? Yeah. How do we regulate it? If the federal government, again, is going to abdicate its responsibility and not regulate it from a national level, I mean, we hope they do, but the state has to play that role. And we really need to, not only from a safety perspective, which is paramount on everyone's mind and should be, but even, you know, from a job reduction perspective. I'm a union member myself, a union steward, and I'm very concerned by the threat that AI for the working people and the ability for this technology to really devastate whole sectors of the world economy is very concerning to me. There needs to be guardrails in place to ensure that we're not replacing people with robots. We've been talking about that since the Industrial Revolution.
7: Right. Brilliant. Thanks so much.
8: Thank you.
7: This has been Andrea Cunliffe speaking with Devin Landis, running for State Senate on District 43. Early voting begins October 24th, and Election Day is November 3rd.
5: So it was very interesting. I had not known that Devin Lander was the state historian. We certainly do hope that the election takes place on November 3rd. We have reached out to Senator Ashby to ask him to come on as well. And throughout the election season, we'll be trying to provide information about the various candidates.
6: Jazz Sanctuary DJ Dave Kasner has been regularly sharing his jazz music and knowledge archive on Sanctuary Radio. 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
9: Every weekday from 7 to 10 p.m. on WOOC after this program is the Jazz Sanctuary. The DJ on Wednesday evenings is Dave Kasner, also a musician, and he joins us now. Welcome to Hudson Mohawk Magazine.
10: Thanks for having me, Ben.
9: Dave, could you please introduce yourself?
10: Sure. Well, I'm a musician and a jazz DJ, collector, archivist. I go out and record sessions of other people's works and try and just archive that music, because it's a music that's really important to hear in the moment. So it's really kind of nice to be able to preserve it.
9: Where do you archive those works?
10: I keep them in my space in at home or in Schuylerville, New York.
9: And what instruments do you play?
10: I play keyboards and vibraphone, and I play a little bit of percussion as well, from congas and bongos and things like that.
9: Vibraphone players are a little bit rare. I imagine not many people understand. Could you describe what that instrument is?
10: Sure. It's very similar to a xylophone. The main difference is the length of decay on the aluminum bars in the vibraphone and the resonating chambers that are beneath the bars that have a rotating paddle over the top of them, which gives it a tremolo or a vibrato. Actually, technically, it's a tremolo, but I don't think they wanted to call it a tremolophone because it's kind of hard to say. So, and it doesn't have the cool connotation of being the vibes, you know. So, but it was invented in 1929, so it's a relatively new instrument. People like Lionel Hampton and Red Norvo made it famous back in the big band era, and then people like Gary Burton and Joe Locke and other folks have taken it to the modern era and just done amazing things with the instrument. I love it.
9: Do you have a good record to direct people to if they want to hear some wonderful vibraphone jazz?
10: Well, there's a really wonderful Chick Corea and Gary Burton duet album that really turned me on to the instrument, probably, and also some of Gary Burton's early stuff from the late 60s. That he was doing, and he was also backing up Stan Getz on albums like Getz a Go-Go and a couple of other albums that he did back in the early 60s when Gary Burton was a young lad, just getting started. But the duet stuff with Chick Corea is particularly amazing work, in my opinion. Also, Joe Locke is another modern vibes player who's probably one of the finest players alive today. And then there's Mike Manieri doing his thing, and Dave Samuels, people are familiar with from the band Spyro Gyra that was very famous back in the late 70s and are still actually around, although Dave Samuels has passed along with many of the other masters of the instrument. But Joe Locke is great, and he's still out and about. He played in Saratoga a few weeks ago, so still doing some amazing stuff. But album-wise, anything Gary Burton, the Times Square album's one of my favorite from the late 70s. Other than that, you know, anything Joe Locke has done, anything Mike Manieri's done, they're just all wonderful, wonderful players.
9: What goes into making the Jazz Sanctuary program every week?
10: That's a good question. I usually spend a few hours in the afternoon just going through my collection. I've got a rather extensive vinyl collection and CD collection that I go through, spend the afternoon just listening to things while I'm picking things out, and it's sort of just whatever the spirit moves me. But I like to come in with probably 150 or so recordings, and I pick from those when I come into the station. So I have a crate full of CDs and a crate full of albums. Not too many people are spinning vinyl anymore, so it's kind of a novelty to most people, but it's just kind of a wonderful thing to be able to play the albums that are still very viable.
9: I'm afraid to ask, but could you hazard a guess at how much vinyl, how many tapes you have?
10: Oh boy, that is a big question. I've never actually counted them, but I would guess probably about 30,000 LPs and maybe 15,000 CDs and probably 3,000 tapes, maybe cassette tapes, which I don't really listen to anymore, but sometimes I'll dig them out and see if my tape player still works.
9: It's typically, in my opinion, a cruel question to ask a musician, who's their favorite period? But do you have a favorite at the moment, someone who you've been listening to lately, really?
10: Probably my favorite period since I grew up in that era was the 70s, and there was so much great jazz in the 70s. Chick Corea was the person that probably introduced me to jazz mostly, and just keyboards in general. You know, Herbie Hancock, Chick Corea, Keith Jarrett, McCoy Tyner, those folks. And the 70s were very active and doing some amazing things, and Chick passed away a few years ago, but he's just got an incredible amount of music out there to check out, and very different styles in some cases, some Latin, some, you know, it goes all the way back to Mungo Santa Maria and playing some early stuff with Hubert Laws.
9: I think for some people, jazz can be an almost intimidating musical genre in the same way that classical is. You feel like if you're not in the scene, you can't really appreciate it. Well, what would you say to someone who felt that way?
10: Well, it's kind of it's an acquired taste, I would have to say, and it's something that it's not for everybody. Some people, my kids for one, aren't really big fans. Neither is my wife, but that's okay. She tolerates my music, and she knows most of the songs I'm playing too. She's been hearing it so often, but I think it's just a matter of opening up your ears and your mind to something different, and really listening, and just, you know, trying to engage with the music in a way that it kind of demands that, unlike, you know, rock music where you can, you know, sing the tune or whatever. If you don't know a melody to something, it's kind of hard to follow along. Sometimes it's hard to find a melody in jazz because oftentimes they're trying to extrapolate from that melody and not necessarily play the melody directly. So it is kind of hard for some people trying to relate to the music in that way. It's kind of like a language. And I kind of grew up with it back hearing just great radio shows in Boston area where I grew up. Did my first show on WERS with a friend who was on the air there. Just brought some of my records in and programmed the show for him. But it's an acquired taste, but it is something that people can, if they really have a desire to learn about it, it's certainly there and is something to check out if they can.
9: Do you have an album recommendation somewhere you think would be a good place for people to start?
10: People always say, you know, Miles Davis and, you know, his Kind of Blue album, because it's very accessible, and he was somebody who innovated in so many different aspects of jazz, from, you know, from the bebop era right up to the cool bop, which he had a big part in, and then doing the mainstream and post-bop stuff that he did later on, and then the fusion. He brought a whole bunch of the fusion players to the light through his Bitches Brew album and a bunch of other things that he was doing during the late 70s, or actually early 70s, excuse me. But I'd say Chick Corea is also another one just to examine, just because he's an incredible piano player and has so many different styles in what he does. I was turned on early from my brothers with their collections, and Light as a Feather album from Chick Corea is one that really grabbed me when I was about 13 or 14 years old, and I really never looked back. I just started looking deeper into it and finding more and more things to hear and collect. So I kind of went crazy with it.
9: So you mentioned that you are a musician yourself. Do you play a lot of shows in the area? Are you gigging?
10: I'm involved with a couple of different projects. One's called GeoBeat, where we do sort of Brazilian jazz, where I'm playing vibraphone with a guitarist named Crispin Catracalla, who's sort of been my musical partner for the last, well, probably since 1990, I suppose, 1992 or something. We got together to start a band called Pangeo, which is a world beat band. I played keyboards with that crew and some percussion, did some singing. But later on, when Pangeo broke up, it seemed logical to take the vibes and the guitar and do some duo work with Crispin. So we put out a CD in 2012 of duo stuff. We had a Pangea CD out from 1998 that was a really cool world beat record. Had a lot of great musicians on it. Mm-hmm. Oh, but we are playing this weekend, actually. We're still gigging around the area at Unified Brewery in Malta is our next gig coming up this weekend from 4 to 7 this weekend. So if you're out and about, come check us out. It's a group called Gadget.
9: Yeah, and you can also catch the Jazz Sanctuary show right after this.
10: Yes, you can.
9: Dave, thank you so much.
10: Thanks so much for having me this afternoon. I appreciate it.
5: And do want to remind people that this was from our archives. Those of us you just heard about are not happening. Dave Kasner can now be heard in this show, Changes, Wednesdays from noon to 2 at WSPN911.com, which also covers Hudson Mohawk Magazine.
6: And that's our show. We hope you've enjoyed this episode of the Hudson Mohawk Magazine. I'm Ben O'Green.
5: And I'm Mark Dunley. 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
3: Hello, and welcome to the Hudson Mohawk Magazine, broadcasting from the Sanctuary for Independent Media on the unceded homelands of the Mohican people in Troy, New York. I'm Ben O'Green.
4: And I'm Mark Dunley. Today on the Hudson Mohawk Magazine, we start off about hearing about the National Day of Action around Medicaid. Then we hear about a lawsuit to require SUNY to disclose its investment in Israel. Later on our On the Brink segment, discusses the rise of far-right political parties, both at home and abroad. We follow that with the interview with Devin Lander in his campaign for New York State Senate in the 43rd District. And we finish up with Ben O'Green's interview with Dave Kastner, who unfortunately will no longer be hosting Jazz Sanctuary and will now be sharing his jazz archive on Skidmore's College WSPN. The first headlines.
3: A former girlfriend of Albany MedHealth System President and CEO Daniel Pickett III has accused him of sexual assault as part of a lawsuit that Pickett's attorneys have characterized as an attempt to smear him. Pickett denies the allegations and responded this week by filing a defamation lawsuit against the woman. Albany MedHealth System is the largest private employer in northeastern New York.
4: A new report estimates that prison populations will continue to fall by 50% over the next two decades. A key factor is a 50% decline since 2000 in the number of people under 30 being arrested. The largest current decline is among black men. Their prison admission rate fell by nearly two-thirds between 2000 and 2023. In 2000, black men were admitted to prison at 7.9 times the rate of white men. The report projects that the ratio will fall to between 2.0 and 2.3 by 2036.
3: Albany Mayor Dorsey Applers picked to serve as the city's top lawyer who led her administration's effort to hire a lobbying firm this year, admitted in response to concerns raised by the Common Council that the process of selecting a firm fell short of the city's best practices for choosing outside contractors.
4: Governor Hochul and Senate Majority Leader Stuart Cousins, who are ex officio members of Cornell's Board of Trustees, are urging the university to do an independent review of how it responded to an alleged 2024 sexual assault at a fraternity house. The local district attorney says it will review the case after the college student newspaper published a civil lawsuit filed over the assault.
3: The Times Union reports that in the wake of the murders of four Mechanicville children, the State Office of Children and Family Services confirmed on Tuesday that it is investigating Saratoga County Child Protective Services. For 5 years, the mother of the four children was the subject of CPS investigations. Though she was determined to have been suffering from mental health problems that were creating safety concerns for the children, CPS caseworkers took no steps to remove the children from the home.
4: New York's Early Intervention Program, which provides therapeutic services to children 3 years old or younger who have developmental delays or disabilities, has been in crisis for years. Advocates, lawmakers, and providers have repeatedly said that low reimbursement rates are a major part of the problem. Rochester's Democratic delegation in the State Assembly is pulling some of their member initiative money to pay for a comprehensive study of the system.
3: A new report from the state comptroller says the city of Albany will face a $26 million budget deficit by the end of the year, and that Albany's approach to its finances has not been rooted in reality for years, often wildly overestimating anticipated revenues.
4: And that's it for headlines.
3: On September 19th, as part of a National Day of Action, Capital Area members of the Nonviolent Medicaid Army traveled to NYC to participate in the protest. Reverend Joe Paperone talks with Mark.
4: We're talking with Reverend Joe Paperone, who's with the Nonviolent Medicaid Army, and on September 19th, they traveled to New York City for an event down there. It was part of a National Week of Action by the Nonviolent Medicaid Army. So, Joe, what is the Nonviolent Medicaid Army, and what was the action all about?
0: The Nonviolent Medicaid Army is a growing militant force of the poor and dispossessed, organizing those who are on or excluded from Medicaid. And we're modeled after Dr. King's Nonviolent Army of the Poor. That was one of the ways he talked about the original Poor People's Campaign back in the late 60s. And so we've been organizing really for a number of years now in New York. We really kind of work side by side with the New York State Poor People's Campaign and have participated in these days of action since 2020. But the Nonviolent Medicaid Army had started a little bit before that. And this year, on the 19th, we had 16 actions across the country and some virtual events that people could join as well on that weekend. And we brought from the Capital Region, 10 folks came down to New York City to meet up with our New York City chapter. And we held an action outside the New York Eye and Ear Infirmary, which is owned by Mount Sinai.
4: Now, Medicaid is a federal healthcare program that provides healthcare services to low-income people. It also actually covers a lot of senior citizens when they enter nursing homes and cannot, afford it. Basically, they end up on Medicaid as well. Now, healthcare and Medicaid is not something that the Trump administration has been particularly, supportive of. And I was, wondering, were there particular, initiatives by the Trump administration that you were pushing back against?
0: Certainly. And yeah, a lot of the present crisis around Medicaid is that we're talking about is related to the big, beautiful bill for billionaires that was passed last year by the federal government. And that's going to be imposing various ways of cutting Medicaid and primarily the imposition of newer and stricter work requirements, which are going to kick in on January 1st. However, it's not the only attack. And this is a really important piece. We're really clear in the Nonviolent Medicaid Army that the attacks on Medicaid are not confined to one president or one party. In fact, it was the Biden administration with a bipartisan decision to remove the Medicaid protections that were instituted in 2020 under COVID. That kicks 25 million people off of Medicaid over the course of about a year or two in 2023. So these attacks on Medicaid are not confined to one party. We're really clear about our political independence on this. Our task is to unite the poor around this because, like you said, yeah, Medicaid is primarily for folks who are low income. It's also really the only or the strongest way if you need long-term care, which, as you also mentioned, involves seniors, but people with disabilities. And for folks who found themselves on Medicaid after COVID for the first time, the millions of people who lost work and then were able to, were suddenly eligible for Medicaid, a lot of people, working class people, found it to be the best healthcare they'd ever had. And so that's why it was so devastating for those cuts to begin under the Biden administration. And now these attacks continue under the federal budget last year and with these coming work requirements. So those are some of the main frames that we try and highlight. But there's a lot of other ways that this comes up. If I could talk about where we were at in New York City, we were outside the New York Eye and Ear Infirmary, which is at 14th and 2nd in Manhattan, and it's owned by Mount Sinai. Mount Sinai has been in the news for various things recently, but one of the things they were in the news is for denying new Medicaid patients. They decided for various reasons that their reimbursement rates weren't enough for them to keep accepting folks. And they just decided, certain Medicaid patients, not all, but were no longer going to be able to receive coverage at Mount Sinai facilities. That's one of the ways that, right, like these attacks, particularly on the poor, but the attack vector of healthcare is really an attack on the working class.
4: Well, other than making it more difficult or challenging for low-income Americans to get healthcare coverage, I always been confused. Why would we have a healthcare system that requires people to work in order to receive healthcare treatment?
0: Exactly. There's so many distorted narratives around work requirements. Maybe on the most surface level, they sound very reasonable. People who are able to work, you know, should be doing that if they're going to be receiving any kind of benefits. The numbers don't bear that out, right? The facts on the ground for both Medicaid and the other work requirements that have been imposed are on SNAP or food stamps, right? So those have already been rolling out this past year. And we're already seeing, you know, these bureaucratic hurdles result in poorer people losing access to their basic human needs that we consider human rights, the right to food, the right to our health. So imposing these new draconian work requirements, reporting requirements, it factors in elements of surveillance of the poor, which welfare rights movements have always pushed back on throughout history. One, they're based on false narratives that there are people who are just who could work and just aren't. And ultimately, all they result in cuts. So it kicks people off of these things that they're entitled to. It creates new bureaucratic barriers. It costs. What we're seeing for SNAP in particular is these cost shifts to states and counties. The way the payments for SNAP have been calculated are typically almost entirely covered by the federal government, and now that's being moved to the state, which is pushing it down to counties who don't have the same capacity to, you know, raise revenue like larger entities do, certainly not the federal government. And so that's another way that cuts get imposed that sound like, you know, the talking point is that it's efficiency or sometimes fraud, waste, and abuse is the term that's used. But really, it's a punishment for poor and working class people who depend on these programs.
4: Yeah, we've heard a lot over the years about, you know, improved and expanded Medicare for all, single-payer system. But the nonviolent Medicaid army is talking about Medicaid for all. How would that work?
0: Yeah, and, you know, to be clear, we're not certainly not opposed to the Medicare for all movement or anything like that. We are, you know, colleagues in the struggle for healthcare to be a human right. The reason we focus on Medicaid is because we draw from Dr. King's analysis of organizing the poor as the leading social force who have the least investment in this present oppressive system, the most to gain from a fundamental transformation. And those who are on or excluded from Medicaid represent such a huge portion of that segment of the class, the poor and working class. It cuts across every line of division, right? Racial lines, geography. It serves as a rallying point for us to organize the class, because that is the fundamental piece that we know in order to challenge really any of the oppressions, the systemic and structural violences that are being, you know, wrought by the rich on the working class. We need to get more organized than we are. And the poor, as a segment of the class, are the most disorganized, the most propagandized. Lots of people think poor people can't be organized at all, right? And those are all false narratives about poverty. And so by focusing on Medicaid, which is a program, like you mentioned, for poor and low-income people, it gives us an opportunity to talk to anybody, regardless of their political background. It cuts, like I said, cuts across these lines of division and helps us to build that leading social force.
4: So we have about a minute left. If people want to, you know, find out more about this campaign or get involved in this campaign, you know, how can they do that? And, you know, are there particular levels of state or federal government you're trying to push at this point?
0: Yeah, so the attacks are at every level. So we're organizing, you know, in multi-pronged ways. Here in the Capital Region, the best way to connect with us, you can email UniteThePoor. Those are the words, UniteThePoor@proton.me. Or you can go, we have a Linktree website to see some of our upcoming events, linktr.ee/CRPPC. Here we're part of the Nonviolent Medicaid Army, the Poor People's Campaign, and the National Union of the Homeless. We all function as one formation. So really, we're organizing as a poor people's human rights movement, right? The right to housing, the right to food, and the right to healthcare. And so some of the things that we'll be undertaking in the coming months, we'll be organizing folks as these work requirements are being imposed. People are going to be kicked off for all sorts of bureaucratic reasons.
4: Reverend Joe Paparone, Nonviolent Medicaid Army, and this has been Mark Dunley for the Hudson Mohawk Magazine. While Medicaid covers fewer people than Medicare, it's always my understanding it has more comprehensive coverage, and it also avoids a lot of the co-pays and deductibles you get with the Medicare program. One problem in New York is that New York is one of the few states that actually requires the counties to pay for a portion of the cost of a Medicaid, which unfortunately underwrites or undercuts its political support here in New York State.
3: For our Peace Bucket, Mark talks with Maureen Milligan of SUNY Buffalo, BDS, about her lawsuit against SUNY for refusing to disclose its investments in Israel.
4: We're joined today by Maureen Milligan, who's a University of Buffalo staff person, and she has filed an Article 78 lawsuit against the State University of New York over their refusal to release records regarding SUNY investment funds, bonds, and private equity holdings, 97 companies that have been involved in Israeli violence against Palestine, such as Lockheed Martin, Raytheon, Dell, and Northrop Grumman. So welcome, Maureen, and can you walk us through, you know, what's the purpose of the lawsuit and why did you have to file it?
5: Well, as everyone, I believe, is aware, there is an international movement of boycott, divestment, and sanctions that was called by the international community, Palestinian labor unions especially, to find a way to put pressure on our governments to stop supporting the genocide in Gaza and in Palestine in general. This boycott BDS movement has been in play for many years. We, as students and staff and faculty in the SUNY system, we came together over the last few years and were first, we need to find out what our institutions, how they are supporting the genocide financially. And so that's the first step is disclosure. And we kept on, we filed multiple, first we asked our institutions all over SUNY to give us this information so we knew how they were invested. And they didn't talk to us or ran away from us or arrested us or whatever they decided to do as a response all over the SUNY system. And then we started filing freedom of information law requests to SUNY and to the individual campuses to find out this information. And over and over and over again, we were told that they don't have any information on that and they can't share that information with us if, you know, if they had it or there's some reason that they can't give this information to us. So this is the lowest bar is just to disclose. We don't understand what, I mean, we do understand what they're trying to hide, but if they're so proud of all their investments, why don't they disclose? So this is one tool that we have, and that's the reason that we, and they didn't respond, so we now are taking them to court because they refuse to disclose this information.
4: Now, I understand that back in August, a similar lawsuit filed against CUNY, actually, the court ordered the CUNY to disclose. Now, has that lawsuit been appealed or has CUNY actually disclosed anything yet?
5: Yes. Yes, we work because CUNY is our sister higher ed institution down in New York City. SUNY and CUNY students, faculty, and staff work very closely together. We heard they actually won their lawsuit, I believe, a year ago in August. And when we heard that, we took their language and we actually used it as a basis for our, because they were successful, we used it for a basis for our FOIL. And so we're building off their success. And yes, so they won their lawsuit, I believe it was last August, but this coming August is, yes, CUNY appealed it, they lost, and in this August is when the court said they must disclose their portfolio holdings, and they did on September 2nd. So CUNY students for Justice in Palestine and CUNY law students for Palestine have all that information, and they are little by little releasing that information to the public. If you follow their Instagram accounts, every week they are divulging a different company and a different investment, and they found things they never knew that they were going to find and are completely embarrassing to CUNY. So we are working very closely with our CUNY comrades, following in their footsteps, and hopefully our lawsuit will build on their win and as a precedent. They're setting a precedent.
4: Now, I also understand that CUNY has not been particularly supportive of groups that have raised, you know, support for Palestinians, including how did, you know, some of the solidarity encampments go at places like University of Buffalo?
5: Right. They were at CUNY administration on, okay, at they were violent. They sent police to break up encampments, to stop encampments. They, University of Buffalo, there's the student newspaper, produced a 18-minute documentary video showing how 10 police agencies came onto the UB campus and brutalized students, faculty, staff, community members. It's just unbelievable. So their reaction has been violence. And so this happened at Fashion Institute of Technology in Manhattan, which is a SUNY school, FIT. They were broken up by the police. Stony Brook was broken up by the police. New Paltz was broken up by the police, and Purchase and the University of Buffalo. So those campuses were met with violence, and that there was no discussion by the university administration. They just sent the police. That was their first reaction. Unbelievable. We've been trying all different avenues, and repression works, and it's been really a chilling effect on students on those campuses and all across the SUNY system. And, you know, but we're not going to stop. We've figured out different ways to fight, and we're still fighting, and we're

0: for Justice in Palestine a few years ago that said they have no plans to change their investment policies. And that is the only, they never had any talks with them directly. They sent a letter and that's it. And they've had no communication, direct communication with them, even though students have been asking over and over again for meetings and discussion, and there has been no discussion. So that's at the University of Buffalo. The other campuses, sometimes the administration will talk to them, but then there is no action. There's been absolutely no action. The only school that actually did do some form of divestment was right off the bat. It was, and it makes sense, the School for Environmental Science. Yes, at Syracuse. Okay, their SUNY school. And I am so sorry, at the top of my head, I can't think of the proper name for it, but it's Environmental Science SUNY School. And their president walked out, saw the demonstration. This is in very early in the protests, and brought them in, sat down with them, had a discussion with their investment committee, and they divested from weapons manufacturers, which were pretty much the same, because SUNY Environmental, I'm so sorry, I can't remember the name, but they already had divested from fossil fuels. So it was pretty much the same companies that were polluting egregiously around the world are also the weapons companies. So if we did all through the SUNY system divest from fossil fuels, we would have also been divesting from the weapons companies. So it was not a low, it wasn't a lot more for the environmental school to do, but they did it immediately. So that was our first win. And otherwise, no other schools have come close to any discussion other than the police violence that the administration's.
1: We've been talking with Maureen Million. This has been Mark Dunley for the Hudson Mohawk Magazine. So it took 2 years for CUNY to get that information, including quite a bit of time after they won their initial lawsuit. So we'll see how long it takes for SUNY to come across with this information. And for those of you just tuning in, I'm Mark Dunley.
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2: In this week's On the Brink and Fighting Back, Rosemary Armeo and Jay Jochnowitz talk with guests about their concerns over the rise of far-right parties and the Trump administration's feuds with our traditional allies.
3: Germany had an interesting election lately. What does it mean that AfD, Alternative for Deutschland, won, far-right, may I say neo-Nazi party, won big, stopped the establishment party? What does that mean for Germany, for Europe, for us? What do you think, Jay?
4: You know, I mentioned to you when we were talking about this that I remember some years ago we were sitting at an editorial board meeting when the unification of Germany was happening, and Harry Rosenfeld, my late editor, had lived in Germany as a child and left after Kristallnacht with his family and came to the United States, and he had a great career here and a life here. He said, this is not necessarily a good thing, reuniting Germany. You're going to create an enormous country, out of it. And in a country, half of it has lived under an oppressive regime and has a certain mindset about
5: oppressive
4: that.
5: Oppressive communist,
4: yeah.
5: Soviet mindset.
3: So, yes. Yeah.

0: Soviet mindset.
1: And you know, I've been, you know, just thinking about this, that the fact that they elected these folks is, I realize it's not a parallel to Manga necessarily, but I, you know, to Ben Rhodes' point, you know, trying to find the American psyche, trying to find the German psyche, trying to find what appeals to people, what is it that drives people to throw away, disregard their self-interest, disregard decency, and say, I like that. I'll try that because it's not that.
2: Yeah. Fear.
1: You know, I think some of it is anti-immigrant, which
0: racism.
1: Is an issue.
0: Lots of racism.
1: A lot of racism. Which we, you know, we see it here, we see it there.
0: Yeah, why is it that you don't want to compare this to MAGA? That's the comparison I see immediately.
3: I think we have helped light the lantern for them.
1: I think we did it with Boris Johnson, too, the same
4: all
1: thing.
4: Along. The Nazis based their, so many of their
0: policies
4: on what the Americans had done.
0: Jim Crow was a model for
4: starvation in Ukraine. Mm-hmm. Stalin based that on what the Americans did to the Native Americans.
0: Yep.
4: You know, we are not innocent, and no, think that we are. This whole bullshit is just.
0: Boy, you are never going to get a teaching job in history in elementary school in this country. You realize that.
4: Thank you, Jesus.
3: But I really think, you know, all that is true.
4: Yeah.
3: I still think the more immediate thing is the MAGA success that has torched that, has lit the candle for them.
4: Oh, yeah.
1: And we see it in Italy. We saw it kind of in the Brexit stuff.
3: You think maybe it will help in Italy that you know, Trump insults their...
1: Maloney?
3: Yeah.
1: Did he insult her? I like to think so. She was sort of a hero of mine for a few seconds, you know?
4: What was the insult? I missed that.
1: Oh, God, he insulted her.
2: Oh, he said she wanted to take a picture with him and couldn't wait or something.
1: Oh, that's right. She begged to take a picture with him. She was begging. You know, women begging.
4: Women begging.
1: They beg.
3: She was begging.
4: That's when they have the hots.
0: Well, he's a good-looking man, you know. They need him, yeah.
4: Ugh. He's such a manly man.
0: So democracy is in retreat, not just in the United States, but liberalism across the whole world.
3: Here, maybe it would help elsewhere, too.
4: Well, maybe liberalism is a little too soft. Maybe we need to go to progressive socialism and get real here.
3: What, communism?
1: I'm not disagreeing with you on that.
0: No, nobody is.
1: I think that a lot of people, and the people that, you know, for example, voted for the AFD, and the people that voted for MAGA, they want strong leadership.
0: They want a strong,
1: you know,
0: man.
1: And unfortunately,
3: they want a strong man.
1: Unfortunately, yes. It's gone to that. That's what becomes the default, because that's the first person to step up in a case like that.
4: So do we need great leaders?
0: Yes.
4: In the world?
0: Yes.
4: I think we
0: do. Oh, my God. We need great ones in the U.S. What are we talking about? Yes. Someone to say, this is how you stop Trump. Do this. Follow me. I would do it.
4: Think about in your heart. You think Lincoln, you know. And Lincoln had depression. He had terrible things happen in his life. He wasn't just smiling, young.
3: But you know what makes people good, and you know it. People who suffer, understand other people suffering better too.
4: Yeah, yeah.
0: Well, I mean, I think
4: all I'm saying is, and George Washington.
0: Yeah, I think that I was going to say that Trump defiles Washington by wanting to put up a colossal statue to him.
3: And he defiles every...
0: He does. He thinks he's better than Washington, but he does defile him. But Washington was a great leader. I have a podcast coming up in which a historian talks about why Washington was great. He was not a great military winner. He lost more battles than he won. But he was a natural leader. And he actually has a lot of things... strangely in common with Trump, including knowing how to use his own aura. He was 6'3" at a time when few men were that high.
3: It's such a slim line between what makes you go to greatness and what makes you
0: I think that's true. So I mean, Trump is looking at these superficial similarities, and the main difference, which was a selflessness, which was George Washington could have been a king.
3: He cared.
0: And he decided that better than being a king would be to create a new ideal, a new model for a country. That is not what's happening now.
3: No,
0: it's not what we have now.
3: He wasn't self-centered.
4: Plus, he was, did you know, he was a really brilliant equestrian.
0: He had a big, giant horse.
4: He had a great seat.
0: Yeah, he did.
3: Hate him.
0: Yeah. Well, I mean, there was that little problem with slavery.
4: Yeah, a little problem.
0: America has, until now, has been extremely lucky in finding the right leader at the right time, usually a very difficult, troubled time. FDR came out in the middle of the Depression, and Lincoln at the Civil War. Any other leader could have totally, you know, we'd be two countries right now, which maybe that wouldn't be such a bad thing. But anyway, and there is, I don't see that person now. I don't see that person.
4: So I don't think the Democrats are even trying. I do not want to vote for another pretty face Ken doll like Gavin Newsom. Excuse me.
3: I'll vote for somebody real, like a Pritzker, or
4: somebody with a real face that really shows true, you know, feelings. A real person.
1: I think part of the problem is that Trump has sucked the air out of the room.
0: Yes.
1: That you just don't get a chance to hear. I listened to Tallarico once, and I was just so impressed with him. He was just wonderful.
0: I feel that way about John.
4: Spiritual guy.
1: Yeah. Listen to any one of these folks, if you just sit down and catch a video of them talking in a passionate moment, they're fantastic.
0: Amy Klobuchar.
3: The guy in Michigan.
0: El Sayed.
3: Yes, thank you. He makes perfect sense. He's very interesting. If you listen to Mondavi for five minutes,
1: it's like, oh my God, what a warm, honest, open person. He's not some, you know, wild, you know.
0: That's a Trump impression of him.
1: And you know, I have to fault the media to some degree on this.
0: I agree. This guy has
1: always been this way, and he knows how to manipulate it. He has always grabbed the spotlight and held it. And now, I mean, you wonder why it's an outrage every day, why the zone is flooded. It's because it works. For him, nobody can get any airtime.
0: Right.
1: Not the kind of airtime, and not the consistency that it needs to be.
0: You are right. Very good point. Well, I have something even more scary to me than AI, and I'm pretty scared about
3: AI.
0: But it's, did any of you look at the UN report that came out this past week about the climate? About climate change, which it's catastrophic. We are not going to make any of the goals of 2030 that the Paris Convention thought was, if we don't meet this, we're toast. We're not going to meet any of that.
3: Well, we committed to that, and now we're not a part of it. So, I mean, that's we're a huge piece of that.
0: We're all going to melt. Forget the machines killing us. We're going to melt before that.
3: The machines are going to help us melt.
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6: Next, Andrea Cunliffe talks with Devin Lander about his candidacy for New York State Senate in the 43rd District against incumbent Jake Ashby.
7: The midterm elections 2026 are extremely important. Here at the Hudson Mohawk Magazine, we're interviewing a number of candidates to find out what their positions are, why they've decided to run for office, and what they have to offer.
8: It's so nice to have Devin Lander here, who's running for state senate, District 43.
9: Thank you so much for having me. It's a pleasure to talk to you about my campaign and why I'm running for Senate.
8: Well, that's exactly why you're here. Thank you. So 43, what does that encompass?
9: So it's all of Rensselaer County. It's a good portion, more than half of Washington County, and it's also part of Albany County. So basically from Cohoes to Menands, including Colony, Latham, Watervliet, Green Island, on the Albany County side.
8: But so, you know this land well because you're the historian. Is it the state? Right?
9: I am actually the state historian. Been studying New York State history basically my whole life, starting in the 1990s when I went to SUNY Plattsburgh, and I majored in history, and history in the state is just amazing.
8: Must have a huge impact on why you're running now for an office.
9: You know, history gives you a perspective and how we can learn lessons from the past so that we don't continue to make the same mistakes, which is always hard. So, you know, one of the reasons that I decided to run, I was seeing the attack on history from the federal government level. We're seeing what's happening with the Smithsonian Institution, National Park Service, a kind of rewriting of history, and taking away the kind of critical look at our past that history provides and replacing it with what I would consider to be more of a narrative or an agenda that is not necessarily accurate.
8: Would you have any control over what the federal issues are?
9: No, it's, you know, obviously as a state senator, you don't have control over what Washington's doing, but you do have a voice and a seat at the table in what's happening in our state. But we have a lot of other issues. As we know, the federal government is targeting New York State, among others, for reductions in federal funding, causing a lot of discomfort and, you know, tragedy in some ways for our residents, whether it's lack of insurance for their health care, rising costs due to, you know, tariffs and the war in Iran, and all of these policies at the federal level are affecting us in the most probably egregious, and one of the most egregious, at least in my mind, is the trade war that we're now having with Canada, our neighbor to the north, which plays a huge role in New York State's economy. And so these are the policies at the federal level that are affecting us in New York. And this is where a state senator or state legislator can, you know, push back and also have a say in how the state mitigates the damage.
8: So what do you think can be done to enrich, like, the quality of life as far as go affordability, education, the environment? What can you do as a legislator?
9: Yeah, so, you know, the first step, we hope that things change at the federal level, and some of the egregious cuts that were in the big, beautiful bill are canceled or pushed back by a change in majority leadership in Congress. That would be great, but we can't rely on that. What the last year has taught us is that, you know, we don't know what the administration is going to do next when it comes to targeting us. And so I think the state has to play a role, both, you know, budgetarily, and we, like, let's be honest, the governor was clear, like, we can't backfill all of the federal cuts, but what we can do is try to mitigate the damage as much as we can. And as far as quality of life issues go, this is, we're seeing it play out almost daily with the federal government abdicating its role in regulation. For example, the EPA essentially rolling back environmental regulations that keep our water and air as clean as possible. And legislature in New York can be the bulwark and the buttress against that by solidifying and strengthening our own regulations in New York.
8: So what significant things that you'd like to really focus on? Are those issues currently being discussed that are scheduled in the upcoming session?
9: And I think some of the most important issues that we're dealing with in the 43rd are related to infrastructure, ensuring that, you know, we have clean drinking water, we don't have lead pipes, we don't have PFAS being burned in our communities, like in Fort Edward. You know, as a state legislator, you can really have a role and have a say in not only pushing the state agencies, but working with local communities and partners in the state assembly or the governor's office to ensure that we're getting our share. And that's the problem that we're having now. Is we don't have that seat at the table when it comes to budget discussions. We don't have that seat at the table.
8: How would we go about giving that seat at the table?
9: Well, I would say elect me.
8: So what projects have you done successfully that you really feel proud of, that you've started an idea, seen it through to the end?
9: Yeah, well, there's a lot, but I will say that I'm more than just a historian. I actually have experience working in the state legislature, sure, in the state assembly. I was legislative director for Steve Englebright for several years, and one of the exciting and kind of important pieces of legislation that I helped work on, certainly not alone, there was a whole team of us, including the assemblyman himself, was the bisphenol A ban in drinking containers, so BPA as it's known. We worked very hard on ensuring that that was that substance was taken out of the plastics that you would drink your water or juice or whatever out of, and that was a piece of legislation that was very complex, and it was had a lot of opposition, I will say, from like the plastics industry.
8: Well, and there's still a battle going on, isn't it?
9: It's a never-ending battle, and again, that's an example of seeing it successfully go through, but also then seeing, New York played kind of a lead role in that nationally as well. Huh. So, I have other career successes that I'm proud of as a historian, as far as legislation goes, having that experience in Albany makes me, is one of the big reasons that I wanted to run, is because I know how much benefit and how much good a legislator can do for the constituents.
8: So have you had any disasters that you've learned from?
9: Oh, all the time.
8: Oh, why didn't it?
9: Yeah. I mean, there were plenty of examples of, of legislation that we would get close to, coming over the line that wouldn't make it. That could be for a variety of reasons. And you learn, if you're willing to take no for an answer all the time, you're never going to accomplish anything. So you have to be ready to try a different method, if you're talking about legislation, amend the legislation, work with stakeholders. When I worked in the assembly, ironically, the state Senate was majority Republican. So we had to work with Republican colleagues across the aisle on everything. If you wanted anything to pass, there had to be some sort of compromise. And I think that's still true today, whether it's one-party rule or not. You still have to be willing to compromise because, legislators are coming from different parts of the state that have different issues, and we're such a diverse state that, you have to be willing to listen and you have to be willing to compromise to come to the best conclusion that you possibly can.
8: Is there one particular issue you'd care to succeed in this upcoming session? Project?
9: I have kind of broad issues that I'm very interested in. I'm very interested in public education. I'm a product of the public education system. I think we invest so heavily in public education in this state, and rightfully so, that I would like to see improvements in the outcomes. And I think, the Board of Regents and broaden that kind of level of success for students. I'd like to work on that going forward. I think there are very pressing issues now, for example, AI. Any legislator coming into this coming session is going to have to grapple with the AI issue.
8: Certainly need some control.
9: How do we control it? Yeah. How do we regulate it? If the federal government, again, is going to abdicate its responsibility and not regulate it from a national level, we hope they do, but the state has to play that role. And we really need to, not only from a safety perspective, which is paramount on everyone's mind and should be, but even, from a job reduction perspective. I'm a union member myself, a union steward, and I'm very concerned by the threat that AI for the working people and the ability for this technology to really devastate whole sectors of the world economy is very concerning to me. There needs to be guardrails in place to ensure that we're not replacing people with robots. We've been talking about that since the Industrial Revolution.
8: Right. Brilliant. Thanks so much.
9: Thank you.
8: This has been Andrea Cunliffe speaking with Devin Landis, running for State Senate on District 43. Early voting begins October 24th, and Election Day is November 3rd.
5: So it's very interesting. I not known that Devin Lander was the state historian. We certainly do hope that the election takes place on November 3rd. We have reached out to Senator Ashby to ask him to come on as well. And throughout the election season, we'll be trying to provide information about the various candidates.
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10: Every weekday from 7 to 10 p.m. on WOOC after this program is the Jazz Sanctuary. The DJ on Wednesday evenings is Dave Kasner, also a musician, and he joins us now. Welcome to Hudson Mohawk Magazine.
11: Thanks for having me, Ben.
10: Dave, could you please introduce yourself?
11: Sure. Well, I'm a musician and a jazz DJ, collector, archivist. I go out and record sessions of other people's works and try and just archive that music, because it's a music that's really important to hear in the moment. So it's really kind of nice to be able to preserve it.
10: Where do you archive those works?
11: I keep them in my space in at home or in Schuylerville, New York.
10: And what instruments do you play?
11: I play keyboards and vibraphone, and I play a little bit of percussion as well, from congas and bongos and things like that.
10: Vibraphone players are a little bit rare. I imagine not many people understand. Could you describe what that instrument is?
11: Sure. It's very similar to a xylophone. The main difference is the length of decay on the aluminum bars in the vibraphone and the resonating chambers that are beneath the bars that have a rotating paddle over the top of them, which gives it a tremolo or a vibrato. Actually, technically, it's a tremolo, but I don't think they wanted to call it a tremolophone because it's kind of hard to say. So, and it doesn't have the cool connotation of being the vibes, you know. So, but it was invented in 1929, so it's a relatively new instrument. People like Lionel Hampton and Red Norvo made it famous back in the big band era, and then people like Gary Burton and Joe Locke and other folks have taken it to the modern era and just done amazing things with the instrument. I love it.
10: Do you have a good record to direct people to if they want to hear some wonderful vibraphone jazz?
11: Well, there's a really wonderful Chick Corea and Gary Burton duet album that really turned me on to the instrument, probably, and also some of Gary Burton's early stuff from the late 60s. That he was doing, and he was also backing up Stan Getz on albums like Getz a Go-Go and a couple of other albums that he did back in the early 60s when Gary Burton was a young lad, just getting started. But the duet stuff with Chick Corea is particularly amazing work, in my opinion. Also, Joe Locke is another modern vibes player who's probably one of the finest players alive today. And then there's Mike Manieri doing his thing, and Dave Samuels, people are familiar with from the band Spyro Gyra that was very famous back in the late 70s and are still actually around, although Dave Samuels has passed along with many of the other masters of the instrument. But Joe Locke is great, and he's still out and about. He played in Saratoga a few weeks ago, so still doing some amazing stuff. But album-wise, anything Gary Burton, the Times Square album's one of my favorite from the late 70s. Other than that, you know, anything Joe Locke has done, anything Mike Manieri's done, they're just all wonderful, wonderful players.
10: What goes into making the Jazz Sanctuary program every week?
11: That's a good question. I usually spend a few hours in the afternoon just going through my collection. I've got a rather extensive vinyl collection and CD collection that I go through, spend the afternoon just listening to things while I'm picking things out, and it's sort of just whatever the spirit moves me. But I like to come in with probably 150 or so recordings, and I pick from those when I come into the station. So I have a crate full of CDs and a crate full of albums. Not too many people are spinning vinyl anymore, so it's kind of a novelty to most people, but it's just kind of a wonderful thing to be able to play the albums that are still very viable.
10: I'm afraid to ask, but could you hazard a guess at how much vinyl, how many tapes you have?
11: Oh, boy, that is a big question. I've never actually counted them, but I would guess probably about 30,000 LPs and maybe 15,000 CDs and probably 3,000 tapes, maybe cassette tapes, which I don't really listen to anymore, but sometimes I'll dig them out and see if my tape player still works.
10: It's typically, in my opinion, a cruel question to ask a musician, who's their favorite period? But do you have a favorite at the moment, someone who you've been listening to lately, really?
11: Probably my favorite period since I grew up in that era was the 70s, and there was so much great jazz in the 70s. Chick Corea was the person that probably introduced me to jazz mostly, and just keyboards in general. You know, Herbie Hancock, Chick Corea, Keith Jarrett, McCoy Tyner, those folks. And the 70s were very active and doing some amazing things, and Chick passed away a few years ago, but he's just got an incredible amount of music out there to check out, and very different styles in some cases, some Latin, some, you know, it goes all the way back to Mungo Santa Maria and playing some early stuff with Hubert Laws.
10: I think for some people, jazz can be an almost intimidating musical genre in the same way that classical is. You feel like if you're not in the scene, you can't really appreciate it. Well, what would you say to someone who felt that way?
11: Well, it's kind of it's an acquired taste, I would have to say, and it's something that it's not for everybody. Some people, my kids for one, aren't really big fans. Neither is my wife, but that's okay. She tolerates my music, and she knows most of the songs I'm playing too. She's been hearing it so often, but I think it's just a matter of opening up your ears and your mind to something different, and really listening, and just, you know, trying to engage with the music in a way that it kind of demands that. Unlike, you know, rock music where you can, you know, sing the tune or whatever, if you don't know a melody to something, it's kind of hard to follow along. Sometimes it's hard to find a melody in jazz because oftentimes they're trying to extrapolate from that melody and not necessarily play the melody directly. So it is kind of hard for some people trying to relate to the music in that way. It's kind of like a language. And I kind of grew up with it back hearing just great radio shows in Boston area where I grew up. Did my first show on WERS with a friend who was on the air there. Just brought some of my records in and programmed the show for him. But it's an acquired taste, but it is something that people can, if they really have a desire to learn about it, it's certainly there and is something to check out if they can.
10: Do you have an album recommendation somewhere you think would be a good place for people to start?
11: People always say, you know, Miles Davis, and, you know, his kind of blue album because it's very accessible, and he was somebody who innovated in so many different aspects of jazz from, you know, from the bebop era right up to the cool bop, which he had a big part in, and then doing the mainstream and post-bop stuff that he did later on, and then the fusion. He brought a whole bunch of the fusion players to the light through his Bitches Brew album and a bunch of other things that he was doing during the late 70s, or actually early 70s, excuse me. But I'd say Chick Corea is also another one just to examine, just because he's an incredible piano player and has so many different styles in what he does. I was turned on early from my brothers with their collections, and Light as a Feather album from Chick Corea is one that really grabbed me when I was about 13 or 14 years old, and I really never looked back. I just started looking deeper into it and finding more and more things to hear and collect. So I kind of went crazy with it.
10: So you mentioned that you are a musician yourself. Do you play a lot of shows in the area? Are you gigging?
11: I'm involved with a couple of different projects. One's called GeoBeat, where we do sort of Brazilian jazz, where I'm playing vibraphone with a guitarist named Crispin Catracalla, who's sort of been my musical partner for the last, well, probably since 1990, I suppose, 1992 or something, we got together to start a band called Pangeo, which is a world beat band. I played keyboards with that crew and some percussion, did some singing. But later on, when Pangeo broke up, it seemed logical to take the vibes and the guitar and do some duo work with Crispin. So we put out a CD in 2012 of duo stuff. We had a Pangeo CD out from 1998 that was a really cool world beat record. Had a lot of great musicians on it. Mm-hmm. Oh, but we are playing this weekend, actually. We're still gigging around the area at Unified Brewery in Malta is our next gig coming up this weekend from 4 to 7 this weekend. So if you're out and about, come check us out. It's a group called Gadget.
10: Yeah, and you can also catch the Jazz Sanctuary show right after this.
11: Yes, you can.
10: Dave, thank you so much.
11: Thanks so much for having me this afternoon. I appreciate it.
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6: 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I'm Ben O'Green.
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0: sweet.
1: Among what is two? Among what is two? Among what is two? Among what is two? Zinja, zinja.

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0: Muta, how would you define religion?
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0: Super 8, Super 8, Super 8. Yeah. This guy's playing reggae music for his freedom and gone into dub, Super 8. Into dub music,
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0: My mind travels back and forth between all of the different things I have to be, contemplating the wisdom of my steps taken and to come, observing the consequences and outcomes already exposed, the weight of expectations, legitimate or not, and even how these very words may ricochet in this glass room.
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0: nyawe, nyawe, nyawe, nyawe, nyawe, nyawe, nyawe, nyawe, nyawe, nyawe, nyawe, nyawe, nyawe, nyawe, nyawe, nyawe, nyawe, nyawe, nyawe, nyawe, nyawe, nyawe, nyawe, nyawe, nyawe, nyawe, nyawe, nyawe, nyawe, nyawe, nyawe, nyawe, nyawe, nyawe, nyawe, nyawe, nyawe, nyawe, nyawe, nyawe, nyawe, nyawe, nyawe, nyawe, nyawe, nyawe, nyawe, nyawe,
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What means that we have really cleaned, you know, this land? 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It is now clean. It is now something else. That's what it says. And of course, that's what we've been working for, you know, all through the years, through the struggle.

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0: Alice Gerard and band singing When I Loved You at the Brooklyn Folk Festival. This is Democracy Now!, democracynow.org. I'm Amy Goodman in Berlin, Germany, with Nermeen Sheikh in New York.
1: We end today's show with a look at broader militarization and the immigration crackdown in Germany and the European Union. This is EU Migration Commissioner Magnus Brunner speaking to Reuters last week, saying that the European Union needs to, quote, control migration flows.
2: Well, 10 years ago, when the first crisis started with the migration flows towards Europe after the Syrian crisis, Europe took a lot of responsibility. But we didn't have a system. We didn't have rules, and that's why we didn't have control over who comes into the European Union, who can stay, and who has to leave again. And that's why the member states agreed after years and years of discussion on the Pact for Migration and Asylum. And that was the actual reason, to get control back. This is actually what we need in the European Union.
0: So this comes as Germany's far-right AfD party has made significant electoral gains in state elections in September, which could result in German state being controlled by a far-right extremist party for the first time since World War II. AfD champions restrictions on migration and promotes so-called remigration, which amounts to a policy of mass deportation. For more, we're joined here in Berlin by Wiebke Judith. She's the legal policy spokesperson for ProAsyl, a German NGO working for the human rights of asylum seekers and refugees in Germany and Europe. Thank you so much for being with us. In these last few minutes we have together, can you talk about what the AfD victories mean for asylum seekers and refugees in Germany?
3: Yeah, thank you so much. First of all, of course, the win of the AfD in Sachsen-Anhalt, but also the gains they have made across Europe is deeply concerning for everyone who cares about our democracy, but especially for people who are targeted by their policy. And for the first time ever, them taking control of government could mean that they can make policies that will directly impact refugees, asylum seekers, of course, also other people with a migration background. And this could mean excluding refugee children from schools. This could mean further restricting of benefits. They might try to stop any asylum seekers being brought to that specific federal state. So a lot of people have fear, but I also do want to highlight, I think already in the last years, they have quite successfully managed to push the center parties towards their policies. And I think that is just as concerning.
1: And Wiebke, if you could talk about the transformation of the discursive, the conversation around immigration in Germany. I mean, it was in 2015 that Angela Merkel made it a policy to admit refugees, in particular from Syria, to the point that now there are almost, I believe, a million Syrian refugees in Germany. And now that was 2015. What has happened that has led to this kind of backlash against refugees in Germany?
3: Over the last 10 years, we for sure have seen quite a shift of the German migration policy towards the right. It's not like a straightforward at this time it went in the other direction, but it's just something that has developed. And there have been, you know, a lot of anti-migration campaigns in the media by right-wing or even center parties. So for almost 10 years, migration has again and again been put on the top of the agenda as supposedly the biggest issue in Germany. What I do think we currently see is that, again, it's shown, no, it's other issues that are very concerning with regards to housing or the retirement system. But I think constantly having put migration and asylum on top of this agenda has led to quite a hostile environment. But what we have seen in the past as well is also there is still a lot of solidarity with refugees in Germany. Also, Ukrainian refugees were welcomed in the last years, and we still see a lot of people day to day supporting refugees in their work. So I think this really we have to consider as well.
0: And finally, your group, the work that it carries out in Germany and Europe, the space you find for it, and the movements, how successful they are in pushing for the rights of migrants and asylum seekers.
3: What we do focus on currently, but have been doing for many years in Germany, but with partners across Europe, is really litigation, because it is quite hard at the moment to have political wins. But we have fundamental rights, we have human rights, and there is still a functioning court system that we can use. What is quite concerning is that we see that if there are wins in front of courts, governments are not perceiving it that well anymore. They might implement it or might not, and they might use it to really also campaign against our core human rights, such as the European Human Rights Charter. So these are developments that we see increasing, and we are quite worried. But for the moment, I think going to court is still a good way.
0: And how much public support do you have?
3: Well, it always depends, of course, who you ask, and we can't deny that there has been a shift within the German population as well. But again, I want to highlight there are many people who every day support refugees and other people coming to Germany. So I think people are, of course, a bit swayed by some of these narratives that have been pushed again and again and again, as migration being the main concern. But there are also many people who see and who know people in their daily life who've arrived 10 years ago, perhaps, but who are now a member of the community, who arrive and who fill job gaps that otherwise are not filled, who arrive, who are part of school, etc. So we also then again always see a lot of protest when there's, for example, effort to return such people, and people come together to protect their neighbors, to protect people at their workplace.
0: I want to thank you so much, Vibeke Udit, legal policy spokesperson for Pro Asyl, a German NGO working for the human rights of asylum seekers and refugees in Germany and Europe. Democracy Now! Is currently accepting applications for an individual giving manager to support our fundraising team. 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Tonight, I'll be at Spora, here in Berlin, Germany, for the screening of Steal the Story, Please, the documentary about 30 years of Democracy Now! I will be there with the director of the film, Carl Diehl. It's at 7 o'clock. It's free. People should come early. Check our website. I'm Amy Goodman with Nermeen Sheikh.
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10: Change happens by acting as though the future that you are dreaming of is present now.
5: I'm Laura. And this is Laura Flanders and Friends. Welcome.
11: A billionaire who's able to game the court system and being able to get out has no business trying to lecture the working class of this country.
12: I went to New Orleans in 2017 and saw 20 hearings in an hour. There was no explanation as to why people were given bail or how much they were given.
13: I'm so glad that we are now in a system where we realize that we can make these really important decisions without, quite frankly, putting ransoms on people's heads.
14: You hear a lot about cash bail and bail reform, but what is it exactly, and what happened when one state stopped using cash bail? That's the question before us today. The U.S., it turns out, is almost alone in the world using a for-profit cash bail system. It's a practice that allows those who can muster the cash to buy their freedom, while those who can't languish in jail. It also makes a mountain of money for a handful of private bail corporations. Does bail keep the most dangerous criminals behind bars before sentencing, as we're kind of led to believe? Well, according to the Harvard Kennedy School, two-thirds of the more than 750,000 people held in locally run jails across the U.S. have not yet even been convicted of any crime. Some states, like New York, are moving to reform pretrial bail, but none had achieved outright abolition until Illinois did. back in 2021. Governor Pritzker signed the Pretrial Fairness Act in February of that year. It went into effect in September 23. So how did Illinois take that step, and what's been the surprising result? To talk about that, we have journalist Bryce Covert, who wrote about Illinois' experience with support from the Pulitzer Center and the Economic Hardship Reporting Project. Her article appeared recently in The Nation magazine. And joining us from Illinois are two people directly involved in the passage of the Pretrial Fairness Act. Sharon R. Mitchell, Jr., Cook County Chief Public Defender, was the lead policy expert for the Coalition to End Money Bond. He heads the state's largest public defender office. And State Senator Robert Peters, who's actually joining us from Germany, represents Illinois' 13th district and chairs the State Senate Labor Committee there, which just passed legislation expanding worker protections for Black and Latino temporary workers. Welcome, everybody. I am so glad to have you. First, let's start with you, Bryce. What drew you to this important story?
12: Thank you for having me on. I have been following efforts to reform bail for years now. I wrote a story for The Nation magazine back in 2017 about the harms that it caused and the nascent at the time efforts to try to change the practice or even get rid of it. And so when I saw that Illinois had in fact taken this historic step to abolish it completely, I really wanted to just go see it for myself. So I was able to go to Illinois and sit in courtrooms and observe what was happening in Cook County, where Chicago is, and in some outlying areas, just to get a sense of how it's all playing out. And essentially what I found out is that it's working really well.
14: Well, we're going to hear more details about what that looks like in just a minute, but let's start with what cash bail actually is. And for that, I'm going to come to Chief Public Defender Sharon Mitchell. For those who have been fortunate enough not ever to be wrapped up in the system, how does it work? What is it?
13: Before 2023 in Illinois and across most of the country, when a person is arrested for an offense, they quickly will go before a judge. And the judge makes a decision about what happens to that person during the pendency of their case. And oftentimes, that decision is based upon a cash bail amount, where a judge will say, you are eligible to be released, but only if you pay X amount of dollars. And what we know is whether you are a person who believes that the criminal legal system is far too big, you see that people languish in jail, not because they've been determined to be too risky, just because they can't pay. If you're a person who maybe looks on another side of it, thinks, well, people are getting out not because they've been deemed to be safe to get out, whatever that means, but only because they have access to money. So you saw really critiques from multiple sides. So that's why Illinois decided through the leadership of both elected officials, community members, policy experts, and really just regular folks. This system was broken and it needed to change. And that's what we did with the passage of the Pretrial Fairness Act.
14: State Senator Peters, what brought you to this story?
11: In Illinois, we're the first state to eliminate cash bail. And what brings me to this work is before I was a state senator, I was an organizer. I like to put it best that my existence is really caught up in mass incarceration. My biological mom struggled with drug addiction. I got adopted. My dad was a civil rights lawyer and a criminal defense attorney. And so I was both, sort of see this in my blood, in my DNA, and also see this in how I was raised, having gotten calls from Cook County Jail almost every dinner for someone trying to talk to my dad as they were facing a desperate situation. And so then that led me into through a series of many different things into organizing. And I was proud to be early on in a coalition that included an amazing leader like Sharon Mitchell and so many others.
8: For decades, communities across Illinois have been destabilized by unjust pretrial incarceration. Unaffordable money bonds have led to people losing jobs, housing, and even custody of their children. Not because they were a danger to anyone, but because they couldn't afford to buy their freedom. On January 1st of 2023, that all changes. After years of organizing in communities across Illinois, the Pretrial Fairness Act will take effect, ending wealth-based jailing, making all of our communities safer.
14: So how did it work before 23, Sharon? What normally happened there in the courtroom?
13: typically a judge had three options. The judge could either, one, release that person with little or no conditions. A judge could hold the person, but that only happened in a very, very small minority of cases where there had to be lots of legal hurdles to be kind of jumped through. And the vast majority of people that came through a court got a cash bond. So essentially said, a judge said, you're eligible to be released, but you have to pay X dollars. And not only were the kind of options limited to those three options or beyond those three options, the time that it took to make these decisions were, you know, some people describe it as if, you know, judges and lawyers were acting as if they were running the courtroom by the minute, right? So these hearings would happen in 30 seconds, 1 minute, 2 minutes. There wasn't this deep kind of exploration of what should happen in this case, especially noting that the decision about what happens to a person before trial is probably the second most important decision to guilt and innocence. We know that the outcomes of the criminal case are significantly determined by whether that person is either in custody or out of custody. And we can talk about that a little bit later. And I think the only other point to put to this is when we had a decision where so many folks were making decisions based upon money, it wasn't congruent with what the reality of the system is. And that is a vast majority of people in the criminal legal system are poor. And the vast majority of people who do pay bail are not paying bail out of their own pockets. They're essentially trying to find an aunt or uncle or family member, a church member to pay that bail, right? So it's kind of this Hunger Games of freedom, which is horrible, noting that we're talking about all types of really, really, really serious concerns on all sides.
14: So while poor people are playing Hunger Games of freedom, as you put it, coming to you, State Senator, there are some people making a lot of money off this system. Can you talk about that side of the story?
11: Yeah, so, I mean, Illinois was unique. In fact, our bail system was not a private bail system, which you have in other parts of the country. I believe in the 70s, got rid of that system, and it was a public bail system. And so I would point out, no matter what, it's equally as bad, whether it's a private system or a public system, because it would just incentivize bad actors within the government or within the state to basically charge bail on people. And in fact, the people who might have benefited would be possibly the defense lawyer or the public defender's office or court services, which doesn't actually incentivize safety. It doesn't incentivize making sure that someone has their freedom. What it incentivizes is what they have to do to pay for their budget or a deficit. And what we don't want is to make decisions based off of people's safety, based off of whether you're going to be able to fill a budget gap or whether you're going to get more money in your pocket. And so it's slightly different than it is in other parts of the country, but it was equally just as bad.
14: I was recently in Los Angeles and saw the cash bail offices right outside the jail. Bryce, there are some private corporations making a boatload of money here, right? You say the origins of this whole system are medieval.
12: Yeah, it dates back to medieval England, and it came to our country with the British colonizers, again, under the same idea that it was about having people return to court, not flee their court dates. It's in the 1980s in the tough on crime era where it starts to take on this different purpose of protecting the public, of trying to detain people who are supposedly going to go do something dangerous or harmful when they're out. And as you pointed out, you know, Illinois is unique. It did not have a bail bond system, but in most parts of the country, when someone is given a bail amount by a judge, as Sharon pointed out, most people are poor. Most people do not have this money. So they go to a bail bond agency, and that agency pays their bail, but makes the person who went to them pay 10% that they will never see again. It's pretty predatory. As you saw in Los Angeles, these offices are typically all crowded around right outside the jail. That's true in New York, where I live as well. And they do. They make a lot of money off the system and have a vested interest in it. And so when other places have tried to change the system, the bail bond industry typically shows up and lobbies pretty hard against those efforts.
9: This is Laura Flanders and Friends. We're looking at what happened when Illinois ended its system of cash bail and hearing from guests who were deeply involved. Laura is joined by Cook County Chief Public Defender Sharon R. Mitchell Jr., State Senator Robert Peters representing Illinois' 13th District, and Bryce Covert, a journalist who followed this undercovered story for The Nation magazine. What was it that shifted public opinion to end cash bail? That's next, along with a commentary from Laura on what's holding the rest of the nation back from following Illinois' lead. 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All the information is at lauraflanders.org. While you're there, please take a moment to subscribe to our newsletter to receive information on all of our web exclusives, including our full uncut conversations and more. The discussion continues, but first here's the Eric Cupper remix of You Try Livin' by Black Guy, White Guy and 808 Beach from the Red Hot and Free project released by the Red Hot Organization.

0: we have seen this story be discussed in broad terms in our political system. Even in this last election, we heard a lot of to and fro about whether Kamala Harris's position on bail reform hurt or helped her campaign. One of the things that I would love you to talk to, State Senator, is whether there, or how did you ascertain the public opinion on this, or did you before you get involved? I guess my question is, how popular an issue is reform? Because we hear a lot that it's problematic for politicians to take up this mantle and run with it. Not you.
1: Yeah, I mean, unlike other Democrats, I understand that you have to shape public opinion around policy. Too many Democrats are a little bit too cowardly when it comes to the public. Meanwhile, when you look at Republicans and what they've done, particularly around immigration, is that they've created an ecosystem that has changed public opinion. I fundamentally believed that if I'm going to take on this issue, which is something that I believe in, I've got to do the work and I've got to be part of a coalition and I've got to organize to create the conditions to make this happen. I mean, look, I will just say when we think about, you know, this past election, there were a lot of people who were involved in January 6th. The president was involved in criminal behavior. They had no problem being able to either pay out or deal, you know, pay within the legal system. Working class people, on the other hand, many of them who are innocent, many of them who are just trying to live their life or trying to move on, they can't. So the difference is a billionaire who's able to game the court system and being able to get out has no business trying to lecture the working class of this country. And so for me, unlike other Democrats, I'm clear about that. I'm able to have that conversation. And I think that the public very much agrees.
0: Well, I really appreciate that. So not just kind of finger in the air, what's a popular issue, but how do you create the constituency to support change? You were part of that creating process, Sharon. Talk about it, if you will. What did it take to bring together the forces to support this? And who were they?
2: You know, it was certainly unique in the sense that you had lots of folks from lots of different places coming together to fight for this issue. So whether you're talking about members of the community, not just like people who are professional community activists, just folks that touch this issue, whether you're talking about legal experts, whether you're talking about folks that want to see their communities more safe and their justice system more just. There were just a large group starting first in Cook County, but as we spread out to the entire state, you saw that there were people all across the state that just did not support this practice. You know, I think you brought up a great point about kind of the perceptions of reform and the perceptions of bail reform. And I actually hate the word bail reform, but because it's not very descriptive of anything. When I say the word bail reform, you can get 1,000 different answers. What we did here in Illinois is said that judges should not be using money, should not be using guesses about how much money a person has when they make this incredibly important decision about what happens to a person before, during the pendency of their case. And really, judges should be looking at all the details, spending their time, listening to arguments, having a clear set of rules before they make that decision. Now, listen, I'm a public defender. You know, we argue for people to be released. We argue for the presumption of innocence. But I also know there are times when there's evidence to where a judge decides that that person should be held. The money bond system stopped us from making those real rational decisions and basically amounted to just guesses. Do you have $1,000? Do you have $2,000? Maybe you can contact your aunt. Maybe you can't contact your aunt. Maybe you paid your light bill and you don't have any money in your pocketbook. Maybe you haven't paid it yet and you can forego those things. It was a crapshoot. So when you talk about popularity, you know, when you got an opportunity to talk to people, they really understood it. And really that was across the political spectrum, whether you're talking about folks to the very, very left, to the center, to the right. It was an issue that people really understood why it didn't make sense.
0: So, Bryce, you were in the courtrooms, in the hearing rooms this fall, and you watched some of this process play out. If they're not deciding on the basis of who has the money, what are judges using to decide whether to let people out on bail? What did you see?
3: What I saw looked nothing like bail hearings I'd ever seen before. I mean, first of all, was just the time taken. You know, as said before, in Cook County, it used to take a matter of seconds. I went to New Orleans in 2017 and saw 20 hearings in an hour. There was no explanation as to why people were given bail or how much they were given. Everyone was given a bail amount. They ranged from $2,500 to $30,000 without a whole lot of explanation. And no one was really able to push back. The defendants themselves weren't even allowed to talk. So I sat in these courtrooms in Cook County, Joliet, in outlying counties. And what I saw was people really grappling with the evidence. You know, essentially, if the state wants to keep someone in jail who's been charged with a more serious crime before they have a trial, in Illinois, what they now have to do is they have to prove, first of all, that there is evidence that this person likely did what they're being accused of. They also have to prove that they would cause harm to either a person or a community specifically, and or that they would flee their court dates intentionally, which is important because it's not just about forgetting or not being able to get out of work or not having bus fare. And that if those things are the case, there's no other conditions other than putting someone in jail that could ensure public safety or ensure they return to court. These hearings took, I saw some that took more than 15 minutes, which maybe doesn't sound like much, but compared to seconds, there was one set of hearings where I saw three in the span of 2 hours. These are really deliberative and substantive. And also the defendants have a lawyer at their side and the chance to rebut the arguments being made against them, to present their own evidence. And after all of that, if the judge says, for instance, that they should be put in jail, the defendant has an opportunity to appeal that decision. So there's also a check on judges and a further step that people have to assert their rights.
0: Coming to you, Senator Peters, it sounds like this new situation has changed life a bit for judges and maybe made their work a little bit more interesting. They're learning a little bit more, perhaps, about the people in front of them. How is post-23 Illinois, your community, feeling the change?
1: Well, I mean, I'll just say we had a primary election this year where we had a candidate for state's attorney who I guess you would describe as more tough on crime than another candidate. And what they both agreed was that we needed to keep the Pretrial Fairness Act, which is very different than what you see in other parts of the country. And so I think it's become, you know, sort of the norm. And yet there's still challenges. You know, there are people who want to continue to play games with it because they don't have really much else to offer to the community. And so they keep going back to this well. Fundamentally, I think, we created a higher standard to detain somebody pretrial. The fact that people have to do a little bit extra work to do so, I think, is because the burden needs to be higher if you're going to try to detain somebody. Number two, $100+ million is coming back into the community or staying in people's pockets instead of going to, you know, to a county government or to county governments. It's going to specifically to people. And that is important because we have been dealing with higher prices for groceries. So instead of someone having to pay to get themselves out of jail, even though they are not a threat to anybody or to a community, they now are able to go and buy groceries, or they're able to buy their kid a backpack, or they're able to get clothes to put on their back. So like, to me, that's the most important thing here, is that we created a higher burden. The political environment has shifted, and working class people have more money in their pockets to pay for things like groceries, to help their kid get to school, and to be able to pay for the gas bill.
0: So has the political atmosphere shifted? Coming back to you, Sharon, looking to the nation, I know that the movement for criminal justice reform, especially the movement that took off after the killing of George Floyd, the Black Lives Matter movement and so on, I know that that had a lot of wind underneath its wings. Some people feel that that has sort of drifted away or gotten sapped away in the years since. What's your sense, and what's your sense of the national appetite for change, for learning from Illinois?
2: This isn't just something that comes from just the left or just the right. It just makes sense. You know, one of the things that I've learned as a lawyer, one of the things I've learned as a policy person, is many things that exist in the criminal legal system, they don't exist because we've decided it was the right thing to do, that people sat around a table and decided that this was the best way of getting the job done. It was done because the person that was in this job before taught me that it had to be done that way. And the person before me taught me that was the way, right? This is a great example of a system that was broken and an opportunity to get it right. And I think you've seen over numerous tests, despite people's efforts, that this is going to be a long-lasting change.
0: So what's your sense of the national picture? Bryce, you've been out around the country. You mentioned New York, New Jersey, I think Tennessee. Like what is happening on this front nationally?
3: I do think that there has been a severe backlash to the Black Lives Matter movement, to criminal justice reform that's pretty nationwide. The Pretrial Fairness Act has survived the attacks that have been brought against it, but it also was passed in a moment of opportunity just after the uprisings of 2020. And I think a lot of people nationally feel like that huge window that was opened has been shut at least a little bit. A lot of states are going in the opposite direction, making bail more draconian, requiring it more often. Tennessee made it so that judges can't even take a person's financial condition into account when they set bail. They just have to set it without even looking at that question. That said, Illinois is out there doing this, and I think people are taking note. You know, the folks I talked to in the state said they are getting phone calls, they are getting knocks on their door, people are curious about what's going on. When I was out observing court, there was someone from another state there observing as well to go back and report to her government. So as long as this stays in place and we have good data about the outcomes and people keep supporting it and don't give in to the opposition that wants to push to roll it back, then we will have a proof that this can happen, that this can work. And I think when the political tides shift a little bit more, there will be opportunity to do this in other places as well.
2: We were forcibly extracting money out of the people that needed it the most. And I'm so glad that we are now in a system where we realize that we can make these really important decisions without, quite frankly, putting ransoms on people's heads.
0: Well, we're going to leave it there. I want to thank you all, Bryce Covert and The Nation, for bringing this story to our attention. Senator Robert Peters, thank you so much for making the time to join us, even from your trip to Germany. And Sharon Mitchell, keep up the great work. Thank you all for being with us here on Laura Flanders and Friends. It's an important story and an important victory.
2: Thank you.
3: Thank you.
0: Anyone who knows me knows I like digging around in history. So mention medieval British bail law and I get curious. Sure enough, our system has its roots in hostage taking, kidnapping, failure to show up in court, and someone could lose their head. Soon enough, though, money and wealth and land come into the picture. And if you can put up enough resources, pretty much anyone could be released on bail in medieval Britain, except if they were charged with very serious offenses, things like homicide or rape or any charge that the king himself had brought, or ravishing a maiden the king had his eye on, or trying to kidnap a nun out of a convent, or crimes of the forest, cutting down a tree or poaching a deer. Unless you were charged with those very serious things, if you could put up the money, you were out on bail. Still, if you couldn't, you could be languishing in jail for years, because courts weren't often in session. And it was that prospect of injustice that prompted 13th century barons in Britain to write the right of due process right there into the Magna Carta. You could not be denied due process or required to pay for it. They may not always have abided by it, but I think those barons would be shocked to see that most U.S. states still embrace cash bail as a formal part of their system. Yay to Illinois, you have emerged from the Middle Ages, but what is holding back the rest of the states? There's more work to be done. We'll keep following the story. If you want our full uncut conversation from today's show, you can through a subscription to our free podcast. Till the next time, stay kind, stay curious. I'm Laura.
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1: This week on Making Contact. Why do so many Americans lack access to basic nutritional food in a nation that harvests an abundance of produce each year? What role has corporate greed played in engineering food deserts?
2: Food deserts aren't an accident. They're a product of the free market. They're a result of deliberate corporate decisions.
3: I think the food industry is the most corrupt right now in America, and also the most broken.
4: In some cases, restrictive covenants prohibit future grocery store use for anywhere from 15 to, in some cases, 50 years. This leaves entire communities without a nearby option for fresh, healthy food.
1: We are feeling it, and feeling it bad. Milk is over $6 a gallon, ground beef over $10 a pound, and a loaf of bread $5. President Donald Trump said he'd end inflation. Instead, he killed a major policy initiative to increase competitive pricing and dangerously deregulated the grocery industry, all while scoffing at the idea that affordability was an important issue for many Americans. So is it really inflation, or is it something even more pernicious? Greedflation. On today's Making Contact, we take a look at the one industry that affects everyone every day, America's grocery industry, and why either your basket is empty or your wallet is. We talk with experts about the business of food, including community organizers fighting for food justice, a best-selling author, and a 30-year grocery industry insider who peels back the cover on industry practices that have caused nutritional wastelands, also known as grocery deserts, throughout the United States. I'm Casey J. Adler, and this is Making Contact. With mergers, consolidations, and the crushing of independents, the Big Four, Walmart, Kroger, Costco, and Albertsons, are raising prices to astronomical levels. Community organizers in California are faced with an even more insidious industry practice that seems on the surface both anti-consumer and anti-business: the grocery covenant. This is Beth Smoker. She's the policy director of the California Food and Farming Network.
2: So I spoke at a legislative hearing giving testimony about AB 1857, which is a bill we're a proud co-sponsor of called the Grocery Store Access Act. It is a bill that will prohibit grocery store restrictive covenants, which are clauses that restrict grocery stores from moving in. They can be there even after a grocery store has left. So I like to think of them as a ghost, or the SF Gate recently called them zombies, where a grocery store has left, but they leave behind this restriction that allows no other grocery store to move in for a set number of years.
1: So, when you see a boarded up grocery store, usually in a rundown shopping center or a gym that's moved into an old supermarket, it may be the result of a restrictive covenant.
2: There's actually really important legal history. The scholar, Professor Christopher Leslie out of UC Irvine, he's traced back racial covenants during white flight. So Black families were blocked from moving to the suburbs, and then supermarkets followed white families out and pulled their stores from the neighborhoods left behind. And then when those stores left, they often left behind these restrictive covenants, just further concreting these spaces without any grocery access.
1: Kyle Winterbor is an investigative policy analyst who studies food systems and corporate power. He's written about grocery covenants on his research site, Winterbor Policy Dig.
5: There was a recent article from The Guardian. It goes into a whole town from Rhode Island of 45,000 people.

0: And the researcher was able to find three covenanted parcels, and now they're only served by one grocer. And it was just a wild story because when they went through Woonsocket in Rhode Island, and their Stop and Shop closed in 2004, Walmart quit town in 2011, and then they left another restrictive covenant as well. So there's like only one grocery store left right now.
1: What does it matter to a grocery store if they move or terminate a lease to prohibit another grocery store from moving in?
0: Grocery stores will do this sometimes just for getting a competitive edge. Perhaps say that Target doesn't was looking at this space and Walmart didn't want them to come in afterwards, or let's say Walmart had another store about 10 miles away. That would just be a instance where the company would want to actually try and bring this into fruition because it's kind of hard to tell as well when the covenants are there. And there's like other ways that they can do it as well in like lease agreements and different things like that. So basically they're just doing some land banking and like just not monopolizing the land. I would say that they're definitely causing an impact in food deserts and helping lead to them. In 2003, there was a Chicago City Council member that really wanted his grocery store to stay open afterwards because they were running into this issue. There was an empty grocery store in his district for a long time, and the residents kept asking for something to come in, and they had to literally go fight to get this covenant removed. And that led to a whole bunch of city council action there, and was the first time the US ever was actually banning them in a municipality. So these definitely all fit into causing some parts of food deserts. So this is just one aspect, and it's the geographic and access side.
1: In one study, the USDA says an estimated 53.6 million people, or 17.4% of the U.S. population, lives in tracts that are considered food deserts.
2: My name is Deja Thomas. I'm the manager of strategic partnerships and community initiatives at the Los Angeles Food Policy Council. So there's these long-standing structural factors like redlining and structural racism that have disinvested into communities that have shaped neighborhood income levels. And these are historical practices, many of which are banned now, but the effects of them we still see today, where these very same communities that are redlined, like if you look at a map of South Central LA, the same areas that are redlined are also the same areas that are most food insecure in the city. So food deserts themselves, some folks say food apartheid or food desert being engineered. The communities themselves, ultimately, folks are lacking direct access to things like healthy food, staple goods. And then we also see food deserts are oftentimes inundated with fast food and unhealthy options that just might be the convenient option rather than traveling to another neighborhood. And so you end up with higher transportation costs, but then that is also then paired with less opportunity for purchasing and consuming healthy food, which does obviously have related impacts on diet-related chronic diseases like diabetes, high blood pressure, hypertension, high cholesterol, and things like that. Food deserts and occurrences of those diet-related illnesses in high measures are correlated to each other. So we know the two are connected.
3: My name is Cameron Mims-Jones, and I'm here on behalf of Nourish California, a statewide anti-hunger policy organization in strong support of AB 1857. In Black communities across California, a supermarket loss has followed decades of redlining, segregation, and disinvestment. In Los Angeles, many grocery stores closed after the 1992 uprising and never returned. For many residents, the disappearance of culturally relevant grocery stores has felt like a punishment for demanding justice. Families are often forced to travel far outside of their neighborhoods just to buy food. Restrictive covenants exacerbate these issues. When stores leave, they leave these legal barriers that prevent another grocery store from coming in the location for decades. Communities could not see these restrictions, and they could not challenge them, but they lived with the consequences.
1: In decades past, grocers were located on the corner, knew your name, cashed your check, provided credit when you were short, had a butcher shop that had scraps for your dog and pickles in a barrel that kids liked to pick out while giving you a baker's dozen of donuts. Not anymore.
4: There's ample documentation, particularly with the two big chains, Kroger and Albertsons, that they've spent the last decade using these stores as ATMs for shareholders, sending billions and billions of dollars to shareholders in the form of buybacks and dividends instead of investing in the workers, instead of investing in store decor, making these stores better looking, instead of investing in better, healthier supply chains, etc.
1: That's Errol Schweitzer. He's a 30-year veteran of the grocery industry, former head of purchasing for Whole Foods Market, and host of the food justice podcast, The Checkout. In other words, he knows groceries inside and out.
4: So the United States had antitrust law that was in force. You had, in particular, the Sherman Act and then the Robinson-Patman Act, which was primarily around price discrimination, not allowing larger chains to set prices adversely impacting their competitors, protecting suppliers from undue pressure from larger retailers. And starting in the 70s, the legal interpretation changed, particularly Robert Bork, a reactionary lawyer, who pretty much said, we should make these companies get as big as possible because they'll be able to deliver efficiencies and lower prices and all this other free market mythologies, which initially just led to the rapid expansion of Walmart. And so now Walmart is by far the largest grocery chain. Walmart plus Sam's Club is nearly 30 cents of every grocery dollar in the United States.
1: Walmart, which was founded by Sam Walton, started in Arkansas and grew throughout the South. Walmart undercut Main Street businesses, soon driving out small mom-and-pop stores in almost every retail category, but most especially groceries. Walmart now operates internationally and is the second largest company in the world in terms of total revenues. It enjoys a virtual monopoly throughout much of rural America.
4: And then you have other chains like Albertsons, which has done the same, and Vons, Pavilions, Safeway is owned by Albertsons in California. So Albertsons and Kroger are essentially monopolies in the Bay Area as well as in Southern California. And so this economic concentration has led to an actual decline in the number of grocery stores. Some analyses have pointed to a 25% decline in the number of grocery stores since the late 1990s, when this wave of consolidation really picked up speed. And so this has led to larger and larger stores, particularly in wealthier suburbs. And so in a lot of like urban neighborhoods on the one hand, there's a case to be made that you have neighborhoods that are, quote, food deserts. I don't like that term. I prefer the term food apartheid, which designates we have separate food systems, separate types of food options depending on race and class, which I think is a lot easier to prove in the data, and that retailers actually market towards that. You know, it's rare that you find an upscale natural food store in a very poor area, hence food apartheid, or as we say in the grocery industry, it's market segmentation, right? And likewise, rural areas too, where you have a proliferation of dollar stores and discounters, just like in many urban areas. So I call the dollar stores are like the locusts after the plague being consolidation, the growth of Walmart and these larger grocery chains.
5: I kind of use the word monopoly. It's a company that's so powerful that they can shape a market.
1: Austin Frerich is the author of Barons, Money, Power, and the Corruption of America's Food Industry.
5: To me, grocery covenants are just an example of a classic tool in the toolbox of monopolists, how to entrench your market power.
1: All this market manipulation and consolidation has had its predictable effect.
5: There's a USDA data set that says how much each country spends on food. Out of the 100 countries it monitors, the U.S. has the sixth highest on groceries. And it's just like for the longest time, industry justified all this shenanigans, to be blunt, because it's said it made food cheap. And it's just not true anymore. We're paying more for garbage. And people just know it. I mean, keep in mind, like going back to meatpacking, a lot of meat now is butchered in small towns. And these are basically, like, no one's paying attention here. You know, the New York Times just seems to only care about, like, what's the fancy vegan restaurant in Manhattan. So it's just a lot of these stories go hidden. And they kind of get away with anything now. I mean, they run these states at this point, like extraction colonies. I think about that with Iowa. Like, I'm from Iowa. Iowa used to be known, like the big history book in Iowa called it the Middlelands. We think of Iowa, think of Field of Dreams, Family of Fire. That's all debt. I mean, Iowa now has second highest cancer rate in America, has a water crisis, has an obesity crisis, and has one of the biggest modern political swings in America. And to me, this is the story of what happens when it becomes an extraction colony. We shouldn't be shocked that the politics of rage filled the void. When you actually tell people, you paint the picture, it's dark. It's like really dark. I don't think people in certain cities really get how broken some of these areas are.
1: Do these covenants actually show up in people's neighborhoods? Beth Smoker says they do.
6: Yeah, in so many ways. The most visually obvious is that they first create a food desert in many neighborhoods. So food deserts aren't an accident. They're a product of the free market. They're a result of like deliberate corporate decisions. For example, down in Chula Vista, there is an Albertsons that has been another strategy that they use is called going dark. They continue to pay their lease year after year, but their store is closed. It's boarded up, it's vacant, and they're paying tens of thousands a month. And doing that to protect other stores that they own within a couple mile radius. And they know that it's on purpose. So yes, it's purposeful, and that has created a food desert in that neighborhood.
1: This is not the only anti-consumer practice that grocery chains employ.
5: A big classic play by monopolists is a phrase known as most favored nations, where companies essentially require whatever price you offer to me, you cannot offer a lower price to anyone else. So if you sell me a box of Cheerios for a dollar, you have to sell the next person for $1.50 or $1.10. And so it's like that, here's the thing, individually, the things don't sound that big of a deal, but when you put these tools together, they really lock in and entrench the power. So that local store that doesn't have all this stuff, that's usually why they close and go bankrupt.
1: Under the Biden administration, the Federal Trade Commission sued PepsiCo, accusing it of giving Walmart better prices than it gave other grocers. The Trump administration dropped the case.
4: Yeah, I could give you one example, because it's what we call in the grocery industry the waterbed effect. It's been very hard to document because people are very afraid of retaliation and don't want to reveal the open secrets that we all kind of know what's going on.
5: And there's a really good recent example. Under the Biden administration, the Federal Trade Commission chair, Lina Khan, did an investigation. There's this old law that used to be enforced called the Robinson-Patman Act that was essentially preserved competition between suppliers and Walmart. And when Ronald Reagan got elected, the law basically hasn't been enforced since then. She looked into it, and what she discovered was Pepsi. The Trump administration tried to essentially hide this case. People sued to get this information released. It was discovered there was a grocery store in North Carolina was essentially trying to lower the prices on Pepsi. And keep in mind with Walmart, Walmart sells 1 in 3 groceries, you know, Sam's Club plus Walmart. And in any line of business, you treat your largest customer the best way possible. And the thing with Walmart, though, is it's not like you're negotiating with them equally. The best example I ever heard of Walmart is Walmart has so much power. It doesn't want to kill you, but it wants to keep you on life support. And so Pepsi was so afraid of Walmart because it's its largest buyer that it was really afraid that in these markets, this company was so aggressively cutting prices on Pepsi. There's all these documents came out that Pepsi was essentially trying to increase the prices on this grocery store, what it was charging it, so that the store couldn't be price competitive with Walmart. And that's just like one little example of that. It's you step back and look at that bigger story of like the goal of any corporate executive is monopoly. You want to capture the economic system, reinforce your bottom line, and you want to undermine anything that threatens you. So either the classic behavior too is to engage in predatory pricing, or you basically lose money until you drive your competitor out of business. But I think that really concrete Pepsi example shows you that the notion of Walmart as being the cheapest is just no longer true. And also, like, let's not forget with Walmart, like, it's their largest employer in America, the world's richest family, but yet so many of their employees, like, their whole business is built on government assistance for their employees because they don't pay a living wage. So, like, let's not forget that incredible detail. Like, that is such an advantage they have over everyone else because they get so much government assistance.
1: Austin is referring to a 2020 Government Accountability Office report, which found Walmart among the largest employers of workers relying on SNAP and Medicaid in the states that provided data.
5: To me, the scary thing of this moment is Walmart's vertical. We're seeing in both Walmart and other companies like it, vertical plays into the food system. The concerns a century ago was a lot of the vertical plays, both by the meat packers getting into retail, but also A&P was a large grocery store a century ago that also got into the production, baking food. Walmart's in now has its own milk plants. I believe it has three, and it's making its own slaughterhouses. At what point does this end? Like, do we want Walmart being a farmer? Like, what is a farmer? And also what happens is just another, you're just another low-wage worker in the cog of their machine. It's just more market power for them. That to me is a bigger concern here is it's just like, it's like an octopus that keeps, you know, gobbling up new things. And it's almost like a company store at this point. When you, like, you really think about what a Walmart supercenter is, it's a mall without walls. And look at this moment we're living in. The single largest donor to President Trump's inauguration, his second inauguration, was the largest meatpack in the world, JBS. JBS was giving him advice on the whole Venezuela kidnapping of their president, giving him advice before he announces a massive importation of beef. And keep in mind, it's not like there's like this lovely company. And it's saying a lot for right now in America. I keep saying that. I think they're the most corrupt company in America. I mean, they pled guilty to become a monopolist or bribery. They bribed over 1,800 Brazilian politicians to become a monopolist. And it wasn't like they came in America with the best and brightest. They just bought a bunch of American companies, notably Swift and Pilgrim's Pride. And think about JBS's. You go to their website, you can see all the 100-some brands they own. But if you notice, their name's not on any of their brands. So you're probably buying their product and not even realizing it. That's your list. Is monopolies make bad-tasting food? I think that's, like, been really underappreciated. It's like, how bad food's gotten in America is because of taste. Like, they cut corners. Monopolists cut corners. We just know that's what happens. When you're not a competitive market, you're not trying to bring your A game, you get lazy. And you just make bad products.
1: Making Contact. We'll be right back.
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0: Welcome back to Making Contact. I'm Casey J. Adler, and we're talking about grocery covenants and the food deserts they leave behind. So what can be done? Industry insider Errol Schweitzer emphasizes that good food is not just a luxury for the rich.
1: I personally believe that, yes, good food should be a human right, period. And it should be the role of public policy, of public institutions, to operationalize that right. I'm consulting for the Mamdani administration in New York around operationalizing the right to food through public grocery stores, publicly subsidized grocery stores. We do that every day in the military. It's called the military commissary system. It's merely a civilian version of it, right? You have cooperative grocery stores like consumer co-ops, food co-ops, and then you have independent and employee-owned stores that are still accountable to their owners and can't always do this, but really, I would say, do a better job of trying. So for folks who've been in the military, there are 236 commissaries, formerly known as the PX, the Post Exchange. They're essentially grocery stores, gas stations, apparel, like general services stores on every U.S. military base. The wholesale volume of these stores is about $5+ billion a year. When you would add in a typical retail markup, closer to $8 billion, making them a top 25 U.S. grocery chain. The military commissaries have been ranked number 27 out of all grocery chains by Dunnhumby Consumer Preference Index, putting it pretty high up because there's hundreds and hundreds of grocery chains in the United States. It is the largest publicly owned grocery sector in the Western world. The military commissary predates most of the supermarket industry. It's over 150 years old. It's evolved alongside the supermarket industry, fully publicly subsidized. The United States does it already. Nobody panic. Millions and millions of military service members and their families use it every day, and they love it. If you go to the Google website of the Fort Hamilton Commissary in Brooklyn, New York, near where I live, it has 5 stars on Google. You know how hard it is for a grocery store to have 5 stars? People love it. It does one thing really well. It sells products cheaper. How much cheaper? It is congressionally mandated to have a 23.7% discount to the marketplace. So the Mamdani model copies a few aspects of this. The Mamdani model is saying we're going to discount a core basket of pantry items at 30% to the marketplace. The stores will be publicly owned. However, they're going to outsource operations to private sector supermarkets in order to take advantage of their supply chain. The whole point here is to offer healthy, fresh products at an affordable price, patterned off of what we do every day in the military commissary system that over 8 million military service members and family members shop at daily in the United States.
0: The California legislature has passed a bill to ban any future restrictive grocery covenants. Here is State Assembly Majority Leader Cecilia Aguiar-Curry testifying in favor of AB 1857.
2: No community should lose a grocery store and then be prevented from getting another one for decades, and we've seen that. Recent amendments to the bill provide a local government process to strike a restrictive covenant instead of revoking all existing restrictive covenants.
0: In other words, lobbyists got the bill watered down. No new grocery covenants can be written, but existing ones stay in place unless someone finds them and asks local governments to strike them down. Making Contact requested an interview with the California Grocers Association. We did not hear back. But the California Business Properties Association, which represents commercial landlords, said in a written statement that AB 1857 would broadly invalidate privately negotiated commercial property agreements between businesses. In Washington state, where lawmakers considered a similar bill, a grocery industry lobbyist, Brandon Housekeeper, told legislatures his members don't oppose curbing the misuse of covenants, but asked for exceptions.
3: Restrictive covenants, when narrowly tailored, can serve legitimate business purposes, particularly in protecting the investments that we make, safeguarding confidential information, and supporting the viability of services in underserved communities. A broad prohibition risks unintended consequences.
1: You need to sell safe, healthy, fresh, affordable food. If you close a location because you can't do business in that location, somebody else should be able to open up a grocery store in that location, whether it impacts your business or not. You know, quote unquote, ethnic markets, as in, you know, markets that appeal to Hispanic, Latin American consumers, Asian or South Asian consumers, or other, you know, discounters that are trying to sell cheaper products, would be happy to move into these spaces to serve the communities, period.
4: Well, I think that there are like less supermarkets, so maybe they have like a competitive advantage. And there are like a lot of like the local shops are going away because of those like big brands, like Costco, Walmart, all those like big brands, Whole Foods. And that's why like the local markets, there aren't a lot of local shops. Like our salary doesn't match our consumer power, so we just like have less and less money to spend on like everything.
5: But I mean, I know just basic like milk and eggs and basic stuff like that is gone up higher. I only can get like certain amount of things, and that's it. You know, sometimes I had to cut back on a lot of stuff, having to use credit cards, max out credit cards, all that stuff just to eat.
0: That's it for today's show. 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I'm your host and producer, Casey J. Adler. This show is produced by John Johns and Dan Pavlish, our senior producer. Ace Estwick is our executive producer and audio editor. 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

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I'm a producer and rapper and doctor in the field of science and technology studies. 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

Yeshayah Zimsamu with two hands on my Bibles, cause I opened up the doors to the arrival of my rivals. Mine's a cotton field, Kobi Golo picks and shovels. We need another Yahweh. Inkosi Shaka, Umtaka, Kwame Nkrumah in our lifetime. But first, it all has to burn down.

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Omunye mono, omunye inzondo nomphikiswa.

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Yabubuzi news. Yabubuzi news. Yakhuluma ijosi. Ilanga labemeza lathi tosi tosi. Yabubuzi news. Yabubuzi news. Yakhuluma ijosi. 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Yabubuzi news. Yabubuzi news. Yakhuluma ijosi.

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1: Hi, my name is Faye Victor, and I'm a vocalist composer based in Brooklyn, New York, playing with my band Mutations for Justice. Mutations for Justice is a rolling diary of the current administration using meme-like compositions that are developed through improvisation while on stage in performance.
0: People out there trying to get all the brown people. They're trying to get all the brown people.
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okay, you win, I'll try. She can't say no to that suit and tie. Oh, Danny, so don't delay. I'm gonna do it, nothing's

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1: 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Thank you for being a part of the WOOC family.

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